0: Well, it is that time in the CFUZ schedule when the dirt comes on for a couple hours of music, part of my musical journey. And for those of you who are out there listening, I'm glad you came along for the ride this week. We have got some good tunes coming your way. It's going to be 2 hours of smiles. Yes, 2 hours of smiles and marvelous music coming your way right now on The Dirt on 92.9 CFUZ, Peach City Radio, Penticton.
1: 4, 3, 2, 1, 0, all engine running. Liftoff, we have a liftoff.

Paul Collins and his band declared that they were the kings of power pop. Well, guess what? We are going to figure that out through these next 2 hours. It's 2 hours of power pop stuff coming your way, and we're going to figure out who the kings of power pop are. It's the Undertones.

Well, let's get it right here. So it is Victoria Day. So it is Monday, May 18th, 2026. It is Victoria Day. And I hope you had a good day off, if that's you, and had a chance to enjoy whatever you wanted to enjoy. Maybe you just needed to chill out. Maybe you needed to do housework, and that's what you love to do. Or maybe had a chance to drive around and take in some of the sights around the Penticton or the Okanagan Valley, whatever it might have been. Maybe you're out golfing. I don't know. But whatever it was, I hope you had a great day off. And if you did have to work, I hope you just enjoyed your day and maybe need some power pop tonight to pick you things up in the way you go. Yes, it is power pop night. So we're going to start of the show. We start off with a track from Paul Collins, who his band declared that they were the kings of power pop. So I thought throughout the night, we're going to play 2 hours of power pop, and you can make up your own mind who are the kings or queens of power pop, or whatever it might be. Now, last band, The Sports, I really like that track because they talked about Russell Street. Had a chance to visit London, UK, and we stayed around Russell Square, which is about two stops away from Piccadilly Circus. It was a great place to stay, lots of restaurants, all that sort of other stuff. Just kind of brought back some of those memories. You're on the dirt, and you're listening to CFUZ 92.9, PC Radio.

That's Joe Jackson on Power Pop Night. So if you're wondering, what is the definition of power pop? This is the one I came up with. It's a harder type of pop rock that combines classic rock band instrumentation like guitar, bass, drums, and occasional keyboards with catchy pop hooks highlighting the lead vocalist. That is power pop, and that's what we're playing tonight. That was Joe Jackson. Now it's Supergrass.

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And if you want to come and join us, go check out our website. We have lots of opportunities for that. It's Power Pop Night tonight on the Dirt on 92.9. Thanks for coming along for the ride as we explore another week of my musical journey. That was the Click Five. This is the Boys with a track called Brick Field Nights on the Dirt.

Happy Victoria Day, Monday, long weekend 2026 in Canada. I hope you had a chance to enjoy whatever your long weekend looked like. And you had it, if you had to work today or maybe you're at work right now, maybe some tunes tonight is going to do it for you. We're playing Power Pop tonight on the dirt. Thanks for coming along for the ride as we explore another week of those crazy musical journeys that I go through. And this happens to be one of them. As I was listening to some Power Pop earlier in the week, I thought, hey, I should put it together as a show and just have some fun with it. Dwight Twilley Band.

Well, Canada has power pop bands as well. It's not just all from all around the world. And one of I'm going to play a couple of power bands from Canada tonight. One happens to be from Halifax, Nova Scotia. It is Sloan off their Commonwealth album. This is You Don't Need Excuse to Be Good. 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

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Thanks for coming along for the ride tonight. Yes, you were listening to Community Radio in Penticton, British Columbia. We broadcast out of the Cannery Trade Center, and we are a crazy bunch, I'll tell you. We play anything, and we play whatever HE double hockey sticks we want most of the time.

There's a band called Rooney with Blue Side. You're in the dirt at 92.9. See if he's at Pete City Radio. Yeah, it's Power Pop night tonight on the dirt, and we're trying to figure out who might be the kings or queens or the rock stars of Power Pop. You know, kicked things off tonight with a band called Paul Collins, or the Paul Collins Band, that claimed to be the kings of Power Pop. But I thought I would play a couple hours of it, and maybe you can make up your own mind what Power Pop is and who might be the kings or queens or the best band of Power Pop going on. Later on, I'll have a little bit of amusing as well. It's interesting, I did a little research around that. Mr. Googly has some opinions around what they feel is the best power pop band, or maybe the most influential power pop band. And there's a lot of people that would say the most influential power pop band was a band called Big Star. They had two albums. Their first one was called Number One Record, and their second one was called Radio City. And a lot of people would look at those two albums as really containing a lot of influential power pop. So let's hear what one of Big Star's tracks was, one of their big hits off their number one record. It's called 13.

big star with a track called 13 off their number one record. Some people would say they were the most influential or one of the most influential power pop bands, even though that wasn't like an upbeat track. The rest of the album and the album itself is actually really good. And that track's great too, I love it. But this is Artful Dodger, Wayside.

Another Canadian band that would consider to be power pop, or a lot of people would consider to be power pop, is a band called The Pursuit of Happiness. And they have some great stuff. Their one album I love is called Love Junk. The track off of Love Junk that I like is called She's So Young.

pursuit of happiness. You know, power pop really doesn't have like an era. You know, I know like you look back in the 60s, some of the Raspberries tracks would have been considered power pop. Bands from the 70s had some power pop, including one of my favorite bands from the 70s, Cheap Trick. And yes, they have some power pop stuff, including this track called Southern Girls off an album called In Color.

The Cheap Trick on 92.9 CFEZ Pete City Radio. Thanks for hanging out with me tonight as we listen to my musical journey. And this week happens to be a musical journey about power pop. But I also sometimes do some musings about what's going on in my head. And I've got a pretty weird head some days, and some days it's not too weird. But anyhow, tonight it's some interesting stuff. I was reading a blog the other day from a nutritionist out of the Okanagan area. Her name is Lisa Kilgore, and I love reading her stuff. And she's did a couple of seminars in my prior workplace, and they're awesome, fantastic seminars. And I enjoy reading her blogs and her musings. I call them musings as well, about different things. And this past week or so, she had some thoughts around self-trust. And so I'm just going to read a bit of what she wrote and then, share my thoughts about it. So self-trust sounds simple until you try to actually do it. We spent our whole lives being trained to outsource it to anyone who seems to know better than we do. And there's never a shortage of those people. Big smiley, happy face in her blog. I know how hard it is to even recognize self-trust as a skill, let alone practice it. We're so good at reading everybody else's needs that our own needs barely register. I've been actively working on centering myself in my life for just over a year, and frankly, I feel like I'm going to paraphrase here, an a-hole most days, but I'm not making decisions that make my own, pardon me, but if I'm not making decisions that take my own wants and needs into account, who else will? Self-trust isn't built in one brave moment, it's built in tiny, teeny ones, the kind that feel almost too small to count. And I was thinking about self-trust, and I was thinking about my life because, that's what, I'm looking at myself in the mirror in the studio and everything else. So that's the only picture I have. And I'm one of those individuals, I don't know if you're the same way or not when it comes time to self-trust, but there's two things that go on with me. Like, say I want to buy a washer, like a washer and dryer or something like that. I'll do research and I'll do, consumer reports and everything else, find out what's the best one, the most efficient one, the most reliable one. And I'll go and I'll finally pull the pin and I'll buy it. But then two things happen afterwards is that one, I continue look to make sure I got the best deal for that over and over again. So sometimes I just can't let it go thinking, man, what happens if I waited another day, it was an extra $5 cheaper, which I know is silly, but it's a little bit of this self-trust thing and whether you trust yourself or not. The second thing that happens to me, and it just throws me off every time, is I might buy a brand of a washer and dryer and someone comes along and says, oh, you got a new washer and dryer. Well, I would never have bought that one. I would have bought this brand. And it throws all this stinking doubt into my mind and it drives me a little bit crazy. So not only that, when I got that going on, I also have the aspect of, do I really want to interject what I actually want to do? Because I want to make sure that there's harmony, in my work relationships and my, my family relationships, whatever it is. So, rather than saying I would sooner go see this movie, I go along with maybe going to see another movie or, maybe we're going to go out for dinner. So I have all this doubt that goes on. And that's what Lisa was talking about. And the self-trust is that you need to take care of yourself. And so if you really wanted Chinese food that night, or maybe you couldn't eat Chinese food because it was bad for you, but you went along with it anyhow, just things like that. So I thought, here's some things to look for if you're working on this, if this is sounding like you, and it can relate to what I go through as well. So a couple different things to take a look at. Confidence often comes after action, not before it. And so I find that really interesting is that it's hard to get confident if you don't take an action, right? Because you don't really know, man, that worked out well or not. So confidence comes after action, not before it. Keeping promise to yourself builds self-trust over time. So when you're thinking about, okay, today I'm going to go for a walk or whatever it is, or that's the right thing to do, or I bought this and it's great and I'm not doubting it or whatever it is, you keep that little promise to yourself and you follow through with it and you continually build that self-trust over time. Self-trust grows when you stop constantly seeking approval from others. And, this is not something that I'm going to learn overnight. I've been trying to learn it for the last million years that I've been on this earth. And, so it's not something where there's a big fix that's all of a sudden, okay, I'm not going to start relying on those people or I'm just going to go with my gut or whatever it is. So here's a good one. I've said this for a long time, but I never really related it to self-trust. So mistakes are growth opportunities, not proof of failure.
I love that, you know. So I make mistakes more than one a day, you know. So they're great growth opportunities, not proof of failure. So self-trust helps quiet the constant need for reassurance from others. I thought that was really cool. You know, I had a car accident this week. Never had a car accident in my life until this week. It was a single vehicle accident. It was something stupid I did. And I felt really horrible. Like, I was sick to my stomach. I was like, I couldn't believe it, apologizing to my family that I couldn't believe it. And they're going like, man, what'd you, who cares, man? You just wrecked your car. It was no big deal to them. But to me, it was like the big thing, right? So, but my wife said to me, she said, it's not what happens now. It's what happens, how you react and how you learn to trust yourself. And so right away that kicked in and things got better after that. But still, it was kind of interesting as I started doubting myself. So here's some tips. Honor your boundaries. Saying yes to everything is exhausting, isn't it? Man, how many times you say, keep saying yes to is exhausting. Keep small promises, I said earlier, you make to yourself, follow through and complete them. Take action even when you're uncertain. So do something, right? Do something. Self-trust goes through experience, not perfect perfection. Self-trust grows through experiences, not perfection. And learn from mistakes and don't punish yourself when it happens. So anyhow, a little bit about self-trust and some things I'm growing through and trying to get better at. And if that's you, we're in this bandwagon together. And as I go through learning about self-trust, I thought I just needed some lively pop music that just was going to make me feel better and smile at the same time. So that's what we're doing tonight. It's Power Pop Night. And this next track from a band called OK Go. And here we go. Here it goes again.

started off with Okay Go there during that set. Then we went to the Jags, Back of My Hand, and that was Squeeze with a track called Goodbye Girl. We're listening to Power Pop tonight in the Dirt. Thanks for coming along and enjoying the tune tonight with me. Hope you had a great day. If not, maybe the evening's going to start out a little bit better with some tunes from the Dirt. Yeah, you're on Community Radio, powered by volunteers. It is 92.9 CFUZ.

I have a crush on the dirt on 92.9 CFUZ Peach City Radio. Hey, if you want to come and join the gang, go check out our webpage, cfuz.ca. We'd love to have you come on board, whether it's doing on-air stuff like I'm doing right now or behind the scenes. 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This is Shermay on Power Pop Night on the Dirt.

Rodney Crowell with a track called When Losers Rule the World on the Dirt on 92.9 CFUZ Peach City Radio. Yes, it's Power Pop Night tonight on the Dirt. This next band, they had a huge, huge record just catapulted them into fame. And I can't play that track because I think it's on every radio station every day. The track from a band called The Knack is My Sharona, and that was like the epitome of power pop, man. It was fast, furious, catchy lyrics. Vocals were the main, you know, focus of the song, even though it was a guitar-driven rock song. But, you know, I got to play some Knack. This is a track off of there. Get the Knack. This is Good Girls Don't.

Hearts with a track called Modern Kicks. Now, this next artist might not be classified as power pop, but I found a power pop track, at least in my opinion, it's a power pop track, coming from the great guitarist, lyricist, songwriter, Prince, off his Dirty Mind album, When You Were Mine. This is Prince.

Power Pop Night tonight on the Dirt on 92.9. Maybe a lot of these bands you haven't heard before. Maybe you've heard the song but didn't know who they were. I'm not too sure. Sometimes we get into a genre we don't really know. Man, I know that song, but I don't know who it's from. How about this one from a band called Czar? Kathy Fong is the bomb. Yes, it is on the Czar.

That's Czar with a track called Kathy Fong is the bomb. You're on the dirt at 92.9 CFUZ. How about some Eddie and the Hot Rods? I might be lying. Yes, it's on the dirt on 92.9 CFUZ Pete Sid Radio.

Well, in the middle of all this, we have to have a band name of the night, do we not? And this is it, the flash cubes. Remember the old cameras? You've got to put little cubes on top of it to get the flash to work. I love the name of this band, the flash cubes. It's you tonight on Power Pop Night on the Dirt on 92.9 CFZ.

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This show is The Dirt,

That's the Toms on the Dirt. Now, could have been, this next band could have been the other band name of the night, or maybe the band name of the night. It is Gigolo Ants. You know, I picked the Flash Cubes because I thought that was a cooler name, but Gigolo Ants, that's pretty cool too. We're playing Power Pop tonight on the Dirt. This is Where I Find My Heaven off their Flipping Out album. This is Gigolo Ants on the Dirt.

We're just going to roll through a couple more tunes as we ease into the rest of the evening. This band's called Spoon with a track called Sister Jack off their Gimme Fiction album.

Well, if you've been wondering what's happened over the last couple hours on the dirt, it has been power pop night tonight, trying to figure out who is the best power pop band. I think it's impossible to figure this out. Where have all the Rude Boys gone?

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You're listening to The Dirt. We've been playing some power pop, so I'm just going to sneak in one of my favorite power pop Canadian bands from the 80s.

Well, thanks for hanging out with me tonight in the dirt. When we went through some power pop for the last couple hours, hope you heard some tracks that you remember from the past, or maybe you heard some new tracks that are going to add to your playlist, whatever it might be. I hope you enjoyed the evening. Thanks for hanging out with me tonight. Take care of yourself. God bless you. Be kind to yourself. Yes, please be kind to yourself tonight and to all nights. Come back next week. You never know what you're going to find in the dirt. Take care, everybody. See you next week on the dirt.

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2: Hey, Penticton! It is Scary Gary, and I am back in the studio to share with you another episode of Vinyl Potluck. So I took off last week. My partner Sally won tickets to Armstrong Metal Fest, and we got back on Sunday morning, and I think it's because I haven't been in a mosh pit for many years, but I felt like I was hit by a train. And I pretty much slept Sunday and all day Monday, and I didn't have a show put together, and I was like, I'm just not going to worry about it this week. I'll take the week off, but I'm so happy to be back. Survived Metal Fest, and wow, what a blast of a weekend that was. We will definitely be going back next year, and I picked up a couple of new shirts and a couple of new records that I'm going to be showing you what I got. But first, let's hear that lovely intro music.

All right. Yeah. Wow. Metal Fest was just the best time ever. I think Sally's addicted to metal music now. She was telling me there's another Metal Fest in Drumheller this coming weekend. It's a 3-day outdoor festival. And I was like, I'm still healing from last weekend, but maybe we can plan to do both next year. Okay, I'm going to just start off the show by playing one of the records I picked up at Metal Fest. This is a band out of Surrey, British Columbia. They're called Iron Kingdom, and this song is In the Grip of Nightmares. All right.

Oh, hell yeah. Yeah, so we showed up to Metal Fest a little bit later on Saturday, or no, on Friday evening. So we did miss quite a few bands at the start of the festival. And I believe we did miss them playing, but I actually met the guys. They were hanging out behind the merch table and had a good chat with them, and they seemed really cool and wanted to play their stuff, and I'm sure I'll be playing more. That was pretty rocking. Okay, next up, I have some Mission of Christ. The song is called To Oblivion. So yeah, the first couple songs that I got lined up are pretty heavy, but it definitely mellows out in, well, it's pretty much all the Canadian content today. It is just pretty rocking. So hope you're loving it. Let's go with some Mission of Christ.

Wow-wee. Okay, so the next three records I all picked up last Thursday. Friday. They're all pretty hard stuff, but it's all Canadian. Yeah, that's okay, so Sally's been wanting to get this record for a little while. We saw it at Grooveyard, I think like last year or something like that. And it was $100. And glad I waited because I found another copy. This one was only $30 on Facebook Marketplace. Comes through again. I was never super into these guys, but I had a girlfriend that was. So I did listen to it a little bit back in the day. This is Alexis on Fire. And the song I'm playing is 44 Caliber Love Letter. And I got to warn you, there's a swear in this one. And also, there's a swear in the next song as well. So, all right. Let's get after it.

0: Wowza. All right, I just got two more Canadian contents, and then it's going to even out a little bit. But this next one, I'm pretty stoked on. I got it up in Kelowna, and the girl Jade that works up there recommended it for me. This is Emma Goldman. The album is All You Are Is We. And I've never heard of her before, but man, it rips. And I'm actually playing the last song on the album first, and that is Bellini's At the Blockade. And there is another swear in this one, too. So heads up if you think you might be offended.
1: It doesn't really matter. I don't like my job, and I don't think I'm going to go anymore.

Yeah, Jade always points me in the direction of the craziest records, usually. She's pretty into hardcore, and yeah, she always gives me some pretty cool stuff. She's pretty knowledgeable up there. So, okay, next up, this is my last Canadian content, and it's another one I just picked up on Friday. I saw it a couple months ago, and I've wanted to buy it, and I thought it was sold, and then turns out it wasn't. So I had to grab it. This is Blue Oil. This is an all-girl punk band from the early 80s out of Montreal. And the song is called Sardine City.

Fantastic. So last Thursday, I actually went and hosted Vinyl Night at Zoe Cafe in Penticton here. And man, I just love going there every time. It's just such a blast. And yeah, if you are looking for something to do, they have Vinyl Night every Thursday night, and it is just a blast. Bring some of your own vinyl and you can hear it on some really nice speakers. And yeah, he's got a bunch of good food and great drinks too. So I recommend it. Highly recommended. All right. So last time I was in the studio, I was trying to play KRS-One by Sublime, and I played the wrong song. So I'm righting my wrong. And, gonna play some KRS-One. All right, let's do it.

0: All right, that was the Kings of 70s Zamrock, Witch. And the song was called Chance. And before that was off of the Life Aquatic soundtrack, Sue George. And cover of Rebel Rebel by David Bowie in Portuguese. Okay, so next up, I got a little bit of funk. This is Cesar Frazier. Frazier? And the song is called Funk It Up.
1: I can feel the funk. I can feel the funk. I can feel the funk. I can feel the funk.

Ooh, I can feel the funk as well. So I pretty much just like picked all of the songs on this show from all the records that I brought to Zoe on Thursday. It made it pretty easy. I played for 4 hours and nonstop. And this next one is one that I played, and I think I dedicated it to JP on Thursday. This is just one of my favorite blues songs. We're going from funk to blues. This is Howlin' Wolf and Smokestack Lightning.

Fantastic. Okay, so next up is a song that I really wanted to play on my gun show when I made a gun show way back. That must have been, I think, like 2 years ago now. Boy, how time flies. But, yeah, I thought I had it, and I definitely didn't. But I do now. And, yeah, I'm going to share it with you. This is such an awesome song. This is Betty Chung, and the song is called Bang Bang.

Bang, bang. Awesome. Okay, so this next album is one I picked up right before I went to Metal Fest, and it is Linville Thompson. The album is called I Love Marijuana. And I'm going to be playing the first song off of the B-side, and that is Not Follow Fashion. A little bit of reggae. Getting a little bit of everything tonight. All right.

are listening to 92.9 FM CFUZ in Penticton, British Columbia, Canada. Oh, man. I just got a couple minutes left, and I'm going to play one and maybe a little bit of another one. But thank you so much for tuning in to another episode of Vinyl Potluck. It is so nice to be back here live in the studio. And make sure to come hang out again next Monday at 9 p.m. All right. Next up is the Allen 2 Orchestra. And this is the Pink Panther theme. So I know like the main, like just a little small snippet of this song, but there's so much more that I want to show you all. And it's a pretty fun one. Let's get after it.

Some good sneaking around music. Okay, so yeah, just got one more here, and it's a 6-minuter, so it's going to take us the rest of the way, but yeah, it's unfortunate to see the smoke back in the valley, but could be worse. My heart goes out to everyone affected by the wildfires this summer, and hopefully we get things under control sooner rather than later. All right, so this last song is one by Los Amigos Invisibles, and this is one of my favorite tracks off the new sound of Venezuelan Gozadera. this song is called El Disco An Al, and if you haven't been dancing yet. There's still a little bit of time to start dancing. All right, I'll catch you all next week. Have a fantastic week. And, yeah, I'll be back again. All right.

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5: Well, I had a great time seeing Super Le Fun avec la famille, with the family. My two sons, my grandson, the wife of Renal, there was Gabriel Renal, the wife Bretto, and my grandson Olivier. We had a great time in Chase, and there was less smoke than here. J'ai eu beaucoup de plaisir avec la famille, incluant Renal et sa femme Bretto, et Gabriel et son enfant, mon petit-fils Olivier. 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Again, thank you to all forest firefighters. They're doing an excellent job for some places and stuff, but, you know. Anyway, so if you feel that I'm a bit funny today, it's because I didn't have time to put notes or prepare a show. So I did it the last second. So this is going to be called the improv show. 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So I decided today that it's easier this way if you don't have any notes to have a long song, you know, program, episode. 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I'm going to try to find stuff to say in between songs. And so, yeah, I'm starting with a long song. Je commence avec une longue chanson d'un groupe de la Suède, from a Swedish prog rock band that is a bit different than others. Ils sont un petit peu différents des autres. Ceci est une vie progressive. This is a progressive life improv version.

The Great Music of, la super musique de Sian. Un autre projet de Robert Reed is another project of Robert Reed. It is from a 2023 reworking of a 1994 and second album, Pictures from the Other Side. C'est un retravail d'un album de 1974, leur deuxième, qui s'appelait Pictures from the Other Side. Et on a entendu la chanson Nosferatu. We heard the song Nosferatu. I think I got enough time for a cheating small song from, and it's a third from Robert Reed.

0: Salut, je m'appelle Phil Beau et je suis de Saint-François d'Orléans au Québec. 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

0: tell them how he topped that hill 10 miles back. 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

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You are listening to Ilo with a song Union, as Ilo was my guest this evening. I had a chance to talk to one of the members of the band, so stay tuned for that. As always, you can follow us on YouTube and Instagram at Peach Pit Metal, all one word. 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Up next, this is Trolled Hagen with the song

Pure Life by Holocore from Hamilton, Ontario. You're still listening to The Peach Pit. Up next, this is Void Star from Vancouver with the song Apocalypse Suite.

Yes, that was Buckethead with the song Spokes of the Wheel of Torment. And you're still listening to the Peach Pit. Up next, this is Emperor, because I haven't played Emperor in a little while. This is In the Wordless Chamber.

0: from Vancouver. That was Ancients with the song Giants. You're listening to The Peach Pit. I'm here with Andy Robison, the vocalist and synthesizerist from the band ILO. Do you like that synthesizerist? I kind of made that up.
1: It's a new one. I'm going to put that on my Instagram, actually. I like that. I like the sound of it.
0: Thanks for taking time to talk to me and welcome to The Pit.
1: Thanks for having me. It's good to be here.
0: When I get a chance to talk to just one person, I kind of like to dig into their origin story. Where did you grow up?
1: I grew up in Aberdeen, Scotland, which is currently where I'm still living. It's a nice place. It's very grey. Wouldn't recommend coming to visit.
0: And so what sort of things were like influenced you that, as you grew up, that led you to find your passions in life, such as music?
1: Good question. So when I was younger, my mum was involved in some street drumming bands, where I think it was like an activist kind of group where they would do this sort of like Brazilian inspired street drumming. They would like get a big crowd together and they would do, you know, like people would have like one individual drum like strapped to their waist and stuff. And they'd be playing these really like tribal kind of stuff just outside like shopping centers and stuff. I got involved in that when I was maybe 7 or 8 years old or something, and sort of apparently discovered that I had like a really rhythmic sort of vibe going on just kind of naturally. So from there, I ended up doing just, you know, playing in a drum kit, like drummer for a couple of bands, did that for a couple of years and sort of slowly expanded towards other instruments just because I kind of got bored of just being the drummer, you know.
0: And so you were posting things online, making stuff yourself, and then eventually Phil heard a song that you made called Main Menu for Life.
1: Life, right? Life needs a main menu, yeah.
0: Ah.
1: Yeah. Oh, that's a classic. I used to post a lot of like video game music type sounds, you know. I'd be like, oh, this sounds like it could be in a video game, and I'd post it on my SoundCloud and post it to my Facebook page that I had at the time. And yeah, after like a couple of years of that, I think Phil messaged me and he wanted to like sort of just share some things that he'd done, because he said he was like a fan of like a couple of the sounds that I'd made. And I think the very first thing he sent me was the demo for Parhelion from Union. So that was quite interesting, actually.
0: Wow, that's like one of my favorite songs. Honestly, so you guys got together, but the first real thing you put out was Reanimate.
1: Yes. Yeah. It was quite interesting with that. So when we started working together, the biggest issue that I'd had with bands in the past was you kind of get into this thing where you all get together and you jam and play music and stuff, and then you sort of try to hype things up before they're even done. You're like, oh, music coming soon and stuff. And, you know, you're playing some gigs and stuff, but not having any studio material or anything. We had the benefit of not living right next to each other and not being forced to play live, which you kind of sometimes are if you're in like a local band sort of. So we just sort of kept all the cards close to our chest, and then we hashed out a couple of like weird demos which got scrapped, and then eventually Reanimate came out when the rest of the album was like 90% finished.
0: You guys seem to kind of feel like you found the sound, and that was kind of like where you went for, because you had some demos of other songs before that, but that's where you kind of felt like this is ELO or ILO, right?
1: Yeah, definitely. Like we had I think it's like an over 50 minute long track, which was basically just like a ripoff of a Haken song. And it was okay. It was fine. But, you know, that was kind of our opportunity to like figure out what the sound was and kind of go through some stuff and not necessarily rely on that music. And then I think we did that. We had maybe the first 2 minutes of Union, like the title track. And then, yeah, Reanimate was sort of where we realized, okay, this is pretty good. This is a good vibe. It's got the chunkiness, it's got the melodic stuff, and it's got the weird bleepy bloopy synthesizery stuff as well.
0: So it was basically the mixture you were looking for.
1: Yeah. Because the big thing of it is we're not very good at our instruments. So we had to have other elements that would sort of hold the music up. The first big 15-minute long track that we did was a bit too ambitious and like epic and sort of like cliche progressive. So when we got Reanimate, we're like, okay, this is sort of like more comfortable to what we can do. And, you know, we're not having to like stretch ourselves too thin to sort of achieve something that we can't do, you know.
0: And it's probably also a part of the process that you guys had for this album. Like, it was sending files back and forth a lot in the email and stuff like that, I imagine, since you were, mm-hmm. you know, not together in the same town. Yeah. So do you think that was also something that helped you, focusing more on the music, like, you know, listening to it a million times and deciding if you actually got it completely right? Instead of getting lost and thinking about, you know, we need to get a poster and we need to get a group photo and we need to hype everybody on Instagram. You guys are just focused on writing the songs first.
1: Yeah. You've nailed it completely. 100% there. that's entirely the method we went for. You know, cause maybe it's different. Well, it is different for other people who are more jam based or improvisational based, you know, people who are like really, really just masterful at their instruments. And, you know, you can tell them to play something and they'll just do it. You know, I've got friends that can just do crazy, crazy things without even thinking about it, you know. But I don't know if it's maybe like, I know it's maybe being humble or something, but my own technical ability is not too great. So it's a lot easier for me to sort of sit down and just be really slow and methodical and, yeah, like repeat things over and over until I can think, okay, is this good? Is this interesting? You know, and having the space as well between us and the ability to just sort of sit in our own time and engage with the ideas in our own time and everything, that helps a lot more, because sometimes when you're in a room together, you can sort of compromise just for the sake of, you know, maybe you're paying £15 an hour for a rehearsal space and you kind of just need to figure it out there and then, you know, you don't have the opportunity to sort it. So yeah, it works really well for us and some other people that I know as well.
0: What advice would you give to anyone who's trying to achieve their dreams?
1: Good question. That's deep, man. That's deep. I don't know, man. Like, just if you want to achieve your dreams, you just kind of have to figure out a plan for what you're going to do. You know, you have to be passionate about it. It has to be something that you're truly, truly interested in. Otherwise, you're kind of just going to burn out. Don't do stuff just because somebody else wants you to do it. You know, do it for you. Otherwise, it's just going to mean nothing. It's going to be going to feel hollow and not good probably, and you know, just don't fixate too much on, you know, life. Just be chill, bro.
0: For our full interview with Andy Robison from the band Ilo, check us out on YouTube at Peach Pit Metal, all one word. Thank you for tuning in, and I promise next week I'll invest in getting a pop filter from my microphone to play us out. This is Ilo with the song Coalescence. And remember, I'm pulling for you. We're all in this together. Keep your stick on the ice.

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1: 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But don't just listen, be a part of it. Drop us a line at localmatters@cfuz.ca to find out how you can get involved.

prendre.

pulling me into contradictions, floating while you gotta trip me. Only time I've known those highs is when you're there falling down with me. Bridging distances, sending messages in Morse code. Communication, I tap it, but your Rosetta Stone lack language to match the emotion. You've only read in poems, like a metronome, keeping time when the flesh exposed. And in those interconnected moments, affection grows. And now them decibels keep on climbing like you're crying out to some higher power, revealing something you never showed. Yeah, something you never showed.

words in my mind. Sometimes take something to do it. 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You always wanted a song, I guess I'm finally producing. Remember being in love, there was a time that I knew it. 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

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Criminals, rolling with residuals. 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
1: 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Let's step out our front door and see what we've got. 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Here's some techno, drum and bass. Ooh, we've got some acid house, dubstep, oh, and UK garage. 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

Good morning, Penticton. This is Sunday Leftovers on Peach City Radio. I'm your host, Papa Wright. Playing a little rock and roll to help wake you up this morning. I'll start off with Chris Rea.

That's Chris Rea with Texas Lion Boogie. That song's taken off a box set that Chris released. I think it was 2005 or 2007. It's called Blue Guitars, and this box set has 11 CDs and one DVD in it. So it's a great set, all blues music, all blues rock, actually. So this is Sunday Leftovers on Peach City Radio, coming to you from the CFUZ studio, 92.9 FM from Penticton, B.C. Playing some rock and roll, help get you going this morning. Here's Sheryl Crow.

That's Sheryl Crow with Steve McQueen. The song's taken off her CD called Come On, Come On. She released in 2002. Sheryl makes her home in Los Angeles. She actually started out as a backup singer for several different artists before she released her first one. I think it was 1993. And she just released a CD last year, last August. It's called Threads. And she's got a different singer, every different song, different rock and roll singer, and 16 tracks. It's a great disc, but she said that's her last one. She said this day and age, she releases or records anymore. She's just going to put it out for streaming. Be a shame. Hey, let's cue up the Bare Naked Ladies.

0: That's the Bare Naked Ladies with Another Postcard. That was released as a single back in 2003, but then it ended up on their album called Everything to Everyone. So Bare Naked Ladies are out of Ontario. They formed in 1988, and they released their first CD in 1992. It was called Gordon, and it was a great hit. Got them popular right off the start. And they got 15 CDs altogether. And they're actually still playing together. The original lead singer is not there, but the band is still touring the country. So it's good to see everything's working here this morning. Changing the clocks always has an element of something not switching over like it's supposed to, but everything seems to be working, as far as I know. So let's keep the rock and roll going. Here's Iggy Pop.
1: I'm a real wild one. Wild one. Wild one. Wild one.

That's Iggy Pop with Real Wild Child. That's taken off his album called Blah Blah Blah that he released in 1986. Now, Iggy Pop is actually a James Osterberg, and he's from Michigan. And he started his musical career as a drummer in a blues band. And in fact, he even played with Paul Butterfield a bit. And he helped form the group The Stooges in the late 60s, and then I think it was 1977 he went solo and wrote some pretty good music. Hey, this is Sunday Leftovers on Peach City Radio, playing some rock and roll. And we're gonna even some blues rock once in a while, and that's what this next gentleman is, Amos Garrett.

Ah, it's Amos Garrett with Lost Love. Amos is, he was born in Detroit, but he moved to Toronto with his family, age 5, and then eventually up and moved to Montreal, and that's where he started playing guitar at age 14. And he played guitar with Ian and Sylvia, and then Maria Mulder a bit. And he went solo in 1978, signed with Stony Plains Records at Edmonton, and I think he's still with them. In fact, I think he makes his home in Alberta as well. Great guitarist. Let's hear from Uncle Cracker.

That's Uncle Cracker with Drift Away. That's off his CD called No Stranger to Shame that he released in 2002. The song Drift Away, it was a hit for Dobie Gray, I think in the 70s maybe. But he actually helps Uncle Cracker on that one with some vocals. So Uncle Cracker's actually Matt Schaefer. He's out of Michigan as well, and he's sort of discovered by Chris Rock. They went solo in 2000, and he's got, let's say, 5 CDs out, but I haven't heard much of him lately. Not sure what he's doing. So this is Sunday Leftovers on Peach City Radio, coming to you from the CFUZ studio, 92.9 FM, which is located in beautiful downtown Penticton, BC. I'm playing some rock and roll for you this morning. Let's hear from Kim Mitchell.

That's Kim Mitchell with Rock and Roll Duty. That's off his album called Rockland that he released in 1989. So Kim's out of Sarnia, Ontario, and he helped form the Max Webster Band, and then he went solo. Oh, let's see, first album was in 1982, and I think he's got 8 solo albums/CDs out. He played in town here not too long ago at one of our Peach Fests. Put on a great show. Let's hear a classic from Mary J. Blige.

It's Mary J. Blige. Song Family Affair. It's off her CD called No More Drama. It's released in 2001. So Mary J.'s out of New York. She was actually working as a 411 operator when she got talked into recording some music. And the first CD she released in 1992 is called What's the 411? It was produced by Puff Daddy. Hey, let's hear another classic, but this one's redone. It's a duet by John Lee Hooker and Van Morrison. Come here.

by midnight. Walking down the street, you come knock on my door. 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You come in my room.

It's Van Morrison and John Lee Hooker with Gloria. It's taken off Van Morrison's CD called Too Long in Exile that he released in 1993. Of course, the original song Gloria was done by Van Morrison's group Them back in the 60s, but it'll help on this newer one with John Lee Hooker on guitar and vocal. Pretty good version. Let's keep the rock and roll going here on Peach City Radio. Here's Toto.

That's Toto with Hold the Line. That was their very first single they released in 1978, and then it ended up on their first album, simply called Toto. And Toto's out of Los Angeles, so they're actually a bunch of session musicians that got together in 1977 and decided to play their own music. The bands they'd been playing with, there's like Steely Dan, Boz Scaggs, Sonny and Cher. Let's see, let's keep her going back to Canada and hear from Rush.

That's Rush with Limelight. It's off their album Moving Pictures. They released in 1981. So Rush is out of Toronto. They formed in, actually, 1968. And that song is actually, Limelight, is actually written by the drummer, Neil Peart. And he it's actually about not liking the fame that comes with being a rock and roll star. He does not like the limelight. Unfortunately, Neil passed away just this last January. But the music he made, the drumming, definitely lives on. Hey, let's hear from Joe Cocker.

Joe Cocker with Unchain My Heart. Joe's out of England. He started playing music in, let's say, 64, and he was with a blues band. But then in 1969, he changed it to Joe Cocker's Grease Band, and they released With a Little Help from My Friends. And that same year, they played Woodstock, so he became famous very fast. Okay, we're running out of time as usual. Here's King Biscuit Boy.

That's King Biscuit Boy with Blue Light Boogie. Now, King Biscuit Boy is actually Richard Newell. In fact, that's the name of this. The album is called Richard Newell, a.k.a. King Biscuit Boy. Album released in 1988. And King Biscuit Boy is out of Hamilton, Ontario. He's a great harmonica player. Unfortunately, he passed away way too young at the age of 58 in 2003. So I did have one more song lined up here, but I guess we don't have time to play it. Running out. And that's this has been the Sunday Leftovers on Peach City Radio. I'm your host, Papa Wright. Hope you enjoyed the show. Bye for now.

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3: Hello and welcome to Kathas Kona. This is Pallavi, your host. And on this program, we discuss academic developments in recent years, its current and forecast, the trends, and a lot more. 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Before we go on, I'd like to acknowledge and appreciate the efforts of the Salix Okanagan peoples, our caretakers of the ancestral lands of Penticton as part of the Salix Okanagan Nation where we live, work and play. 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C'est moi, Perle, votre hôtesse. 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In our last episode, where John and I discussed what the progress and challenges have been on availing teachers and administrators with free resources, potentially free resources that help them make time during work hours to acknowledge students who could use their support and attention. Of course, it goes without saying that the mental, emotional, and physical capacity of the teachers is equally important. In order for something like this to be more consistent on campus, something that was very recent, I think it was Thursday, Feb 26th, was Pink Shirt Day, the annual event against bullying held in Canada and New Zealand. This is my first time being a part of this day and at work watching people support it and raise awareness for it. So apparently participants and hosts try to support or raise awareness about bullying, particularly in schools. I definitely appreciate the intention behind it and the effort that goes into it. I also believe that adults experience similar amounts of, or maybe not similar, but a good amount of bullying themselves. And I wonder if Pink Shirt Day will evolve to something like that, or we have another day that supports bullying towards adults. It is definitely a very unfortunate experience for young, impressionable students, and hopefully I'll get to learn more about it. John, a retired educator, is that okay for me to say it that way?
4: Yeah, sure. That's what I was.
3: With close to... Please correct me if I'm wrong. Three decades or over three decades?
4: Sadly, more than three decades.
3: Four decades, closer to four decades?
4: Three and a half.
3: Three and a half, okay. 5 years. You've seen and experienced this in every grade and class. We have at least one or two students. This is just what I think, that tend to slowly take on a more somber or reserved personality, right? For reasons not fully known to teachers or their former friends, and it's difficult for them to understand why that is happening with them. So when you go onto the internet, I went onto the internet to understand Pink Shirt Day and all the other things that work around it. What does, it talks about knowing a student. It's a process that needs a little more time and effort by students or administrators and academic institutions. So what does knowing a student mean?
4: Yeah, well, knowing a student, it's easily said and lots of lip service paid to it, but it really goes back to something I said the last time we met, and it's really about how people are in relation with one another. And school community or any community where people are closely working or doing together whatever they're doing.
3: Yeah.
4: But again, there's that idea that you know one another, you have a relationship, it's built on trust, it's built on a care ethic, it's knowing that if something happens, I have someone to turn to. That's knowing someone.
3: Mm-hmm.
4: Sadly, that's often lacking.
3: Yeah.
4: And what we know with children, but adults too, because adult bullying is a thing in the workplace,
3: yes,
4: is that people don't speak up because there's a risk involved in speaking up. If you have a relation, if things are all working right in the school community, and we'll talk about what hard work needs to go to make that happen,
3: right?
4: Children are not afraid to speak up. Mm. And things that happen that are negative, hurtful, or versions or examples of bullying are less frequent. Anytime you have people in a group together, you have the potential for one to have some antisocial behavior toward another. And I think it's really important that when we talk about bullying, we're all talking about the same thing. You need a common language.
3: Yes.
4: Because in my role, again, almost 35 years in classrooms and having been a victim of bullying myself as a child and as a principal for more than 20 years, I would see and hear and encounter all sorts of antisocial behavior.
3: Right.
4: But was it all bullying? No. Mm. And so what makes something bullying, and what just is really bad behavior or unwanted behavior?
3: Mm.
4: You don't want any of it. But there's certain things that make bullying distinct. And
3: right.
4: If they're in place, the cost to a child, we're talking about school context,
3: yes,
4: is staggering. If you ask anyone who's bullied, I would be surprised if 40 years later they don't remember exactly how they felt, what was going on.
3: Okay.
4: If that bullying was interrupted or interceded with an adult or someone who helped and resolved it, chances are that sting isn't there.
3: Yeah.
4: The same degree. But most of the time, it's unreported.
3: Yes.
4: And you live with it, and you live, and it has repercussions. So I think we should talk about what bullying is, and essentially what characterizes a bullying relationship is there a power differential between a group of people and a person, or two people?
3: It
4: could be a power difference. Mm-hmm. But that's essentially what characterizes. There's other aspects, obviously, to bullying, but that power differential has to be there. I'm exerting something over another person, or a group is exerting some sort of power over somebody.
3: Yep.
4: And so there's different forms of bullying. And again, you can get, they're quite varied and subtle differences, and often there's no just one form of bullying happening at one time. It can be overlap.
3: Oh, yeah, yeah.
4: But essentially, most of what I dealt with in school, and much of my career predated social media, but the tail end, I saw the worst of social media.
3: Right.
4: There's nothing wrong with social media. It's what's wrong with people, how they use it.
3: How they use it,
4: and
3: yes.
4: And it can be a very effective tool for bullying, so we'll get into that. But that power differential can manifest in different ways. So the one common one is when we think about bullies is just the physical size difference. If somebody is larger than someone else, I'm a big kid in grade 5, but I got a grade 3 kid and I want his chocolate bar,
3: yeah.
4: Give that to me or else you'll get one of these. That's a physical power difference. That's a form of bullying. That's very obvious. And for many, that's sort of the kind of the template for bullying. But most of what I dealt with was not physical. In fact, the physical stuff was easier to work with and respond to because it's quite obvious.
3: Right.
4: It's the other subtle ones that I think can be far more damaging in some ways. And so you have things like verbal bullying, so using words to inflict, intentional inflicting.
3: And that stays a lot longer with you.
4: Yeah. And again, there is a power differential. Mm. If somebody came up to me that was 7 years old and said something unkind, I don't think it would have resonate the same way as if the role was reversed and I was 7 and they were 12, you know. And so, again, remembering there's a power differential. Often bullying, too, is it's repeated over time. It doesn't have to be. It can be a one time. It still characterizes bullying if it's there's a power difference. But usually it's not a one time if left unchecked. There's the idea that the one that I would deal with most of the time was relational or social bullying. And this takes on many forms. But let's say, for example, more with girls than boys, typically. And I've seen it as young as kindergarten. It's things like, I'm having a birthday party this week, and you and you and you are coming, and you're not.
3: Not coming.
4: Or parents sometimes play into it without knowing. They come to the school with birthday invitations.
3: Right.
4: And or they give them to their child to hand out. Well, you...
3: And you just,
4: somebody doesn't get one.
3: No.
4: You know, it's and somebody, well, it's just life, you know, not everyone has to be invited. But that's not what we're getting at. We're getting at this very visual exclusion. So exclusion is part of the relational bullying. And you see that. You see that with the dynamics with often would deal with, again, more girls than boys, but not exclusively. You'll have a group of girls. One girl, I would call them the queen bee, that's my term for it, but they held power.
3: Yes, they do.
4: And they had people who had a pecking order. And if that person in the pecking order, let's say the sort of the second tiered girl in the group started to maybe get a bit too popular, you would see the queen bee turn on her, stamp her down, put her back down in her place, build somebody else. And so it can get very devious and it's deliberate. And if adults don't see it or know how to deal with it or know how to deal with it effectively, it can get worse. There's, sexual bullying that goes on. That's, it's harassment and comments, and that can be, we see that more and more in the media now with cases coming out. And of course, then the whole cyberbullying. And again, that's using the technology to essentially do all those things that used to be done without, but more effectively. So you can harass people.
3: Right.
4: You can embarrass them. You can humiliate them. You can put them up to ridicule and have hundreds of people all go at you who don't even know or care, but will...
3: We'll just,
4: So the power
3: I guess they're just venting. They have a place to vent anonymously, some of them. And but when it comes to parents and adults around these kids who are being bullied and the kids who bully the other kids, so I've just felt that it's more, maybe they choose not to get involved just out of their own experience of growing up. Because it can get complicated, and they have to deal with the parents after that. And I mentioned this one time during our previous episode. Is I was talking to one of the principals. I'd interviewed him. It was a long time ago, and he said, "Well, I'm responsible for so many kids, and not just kids. The teachers and the administration part of it. There's so much of responsibility on me." That I can't spend time on things like this. That's just the process of life. So sorry. When I heard that, I was like, I don't think I want to interview this person anymore.
4: Well, sadly, I laughing, not because it's funny, it's shocking. That is your sole purpose more than anything else. As a teacher, making the classroom a safe place, and as a principal, making the school environment. And so how do you do that? You can have all the rules you want, but that doesn't mean that they're going to be, anyone's going to adhere to them. It goes back to what we talked about before is you have school cultures. Are they deliberate or are they default cultures? Mm. And the default ones are the ones that just happen. Some are great.
3: Yeah.
4: Who knows why? They're just good. Good water that year. Kids are nice. Whatever. It's the luck of the draw. That happens. I've seen that. Mm. Default cultures can be toxic.
3: Oh, yeah.
4: And I've seen that firsthand, sadly, in too many places that I walked into and rolled up their sleeves, and we got 4 or 5 years of work here to do.

0: scores that.
1: Yeah.
0: And if it's not there, a pink shirt just becomes a fun day for a day that we do and then it gets forgotten. Is it rooted in something that is real, lived? And by lived values are the key in any school community. Mm. These are things that everyone has come to some understanding, and there's been processes that go on that we don't have time to get into, but it takes time, and it's not just the adults, it's kids and parents. You have to find out what matters, what is valued, and what is common amongst what people are saying.
1: Mm.
0: Most of the time, when I say most, in my experience working in school cultures, that when you work through this process, you're going to come out that kids, adults, teachers will say that the things they want to see are care, respect.
1: Yeah.
0: So we talk about it. So then if we ask, and let's say we ask kids, we ask, you say, now what do we do as adults to make that real? Are adults modeling and practicing the same values as the kids? If there's a disconnect, forget it, you're done.
1: Yeah.
0: So that has to be in place. That's the beginning. I never really talked directly a lot about bullying in school, but I did talk about not what I didn't want to see, but what we wanted to see.
1: Mm-hmm.
0: And so getting to that value-based culture takes some time. But I would argue, because it's in my experience and it works, is that you'll never eliminate bullying completely, but you will, in a culture that is rooted in core values that are commonly held, there's a common language, a framework, trusting relationships that develop, the chances of repeat, I never saw it. I never had someone who was doing the wrong do the same thing twice. They'd make mistakes, but when it came to bullying, no. But that wasn't just because, you know, you can have all the consequences you want, and there would be. There's consequences. But that doesn't fix anything. And so what do you do with the bully?
1: Right.
0: And we talked last time about having a restorative lens.
1: Yes.
0: That takes time. So your former guest, I guess, is too busy filling in paperwork or something, because you have to spend the time. And I've had children who have been bullies.
1: Yeah.
0: But the key is, before anything else happens, they have to own it. And sometimes that takes them a while. That's okay. You're patient.
1: Yeah.
0: You're not, you know, you don't have a free run of the school, but it's going to take some time and you're going to have to put some work in until you're ready to own what you've done.
1: Yes. But we need that. We need that individual who's trying to get it right to have the, I guess, time for patience, because that's what it is right now. Patience also comes at a cost, because people are running out of it. I don't think they have enough time for patience to allow someone to take the time they need to
0: understand. What they don't realize is if you put this work in at the front end, in time, and again, it doesn't have to be 5 years. I'm saying some of these things do take, to turn a culture around can take some time.
1: Yeah.
0: But you can, when you start getting it right and you see that shift, you're not dealing with 80 issues a week that are antisocial.
1: Right.
0: You're dealing with very few.
1: Exactly.
0: Because people have the tools and kids understand how and what to do. One of the things that big part of bullying is this culture of reporting. So we talk about, tell an adult. Really? You're going to tell an adult. And what is your biggest fear usually as a kid? That you'll get found out.
1: Yeah.
0: You'll get it worse.
1: You'll get it worse.
0: The adult will do nothing. What I would tell staffs when we start with the values is that we have to create a culture of reporting. And that's a deliberate teaching with kids. What is reporting versus what is they call ratting?
1: Ratting out.
0: And ratting is to tell on someone to get them in trouble. But reporting is to tell someone to keep you, your friend, or somebody you don't even know safe. Now, easy to say, but how do you get there?

0: And that's the hardest, that one aspect of bullying was, I got to tell you, from my end of things, and for teachers that were get, because it's not just one person, you have to get it everyone. But once you're committed, you cannot, you cannot let a single report go unchecked. You cannot, and it's exhausting.
1: I can imagine.
0: Because when you open up the culture to reporting, and that first few kids start taking that very risky leap to tell you, you better be damn sure that you're following up, that is dealt with, that you've left no stone uncovered, and you've got to the bottom of it. And there's some resolution for both the person who is wrong and the one who's done the wronging.
1: Yeah.
0: That takes time. And when you got, you know, 400 kids in your school and you've opened up reporting and kids are now talking, you can go tell. Guess what happens?
1: Yeah.
0: Your reporting goes through the roof. you can't slip up on one.
1: Yeah.
0: So for the first while, when you're trying to establish, especially in a culture that was of silence, codes of silence, the hardest ones to break. In fact, that one of the last schools I worked at, I got sent in to help. Oh my goodness, like talk about culture and code of silence. It was the antithesis of a reporting culture. And so you didn't dare. No, how do you, that takes time, but it's not impossible. But once you get children reporting, you can now then act on it. Right. And it's not to get people in trouble. You know, bullies need to be dealt with. But
1: they do.
0: And there's consequences, but that doesn't restore it. I think back, I can see faces of different kids. One girl we had, she, from probably grade 2, grade 3, grade 4, was involved in so much relational and social bullying. Mm. It became a habit for her, like as part of who she was, and causing a lot of harm. By grade 4, when it was finally reported and we had enough information, like it took time and a lot of work with this girl, but with working with you know, being very open and working with a restorative lens, finally she admitted to what she'd been doing and could see it. And you can see this, like they break down. She was in tears. She went on after that to helping within the school and getting involved and some mentoring programs we had. She came back to see me after she left, because they leave and that setup was grade 5 as last year. She came back and when she was in grade 7, she just won an award from the city for volunteer of the year. It's an extreme case, but it shows... The people can change.
1: Change,
0: and she freely talked about what she was like when she was younger and could see. But it was to do with having that restorative lens. You have to work with bullies, and they have to accept and own what they've done. And once they've done that, then you can. That's when the work begins.
1: Right.
0: And so it's about how do you fix this? What can you do? What does the person who is wrong need? My own daughter was a victim of bullying at a school. Ironically, ended up working there 20 years later, which was the one I just mentioned. It still hadn't changed too much. And I know when I talked to, I was a new principal at the time and talked to the other principal there about what was going on. He seemed very proud that he'd dealt with this and that the girl who had done the wronging was doing garbage duty now. And I remember just the silence. And then my only question is, what did my daughter tell you she needed? Yeah. It was dead silence. He had no clue.
1: He had no clue.
0: you know, that's the beginning of how do you heal and restore a relationship. She had been bullied by a very close friend of hers who was trying to gain social status, who was so desperate for that social status, would do something to her own friend. That's what you would have to spend the time working on.
1: Yeah.
0: How do you restore that friendship and getting them to understand the aspects of that, where it went wrong, and why you needed to do that? That takes time. And so, again, your former guest wasn't willing to, I guess, filling in papers is more important. But if you don't do that, you're going to have a very toxic culture that doesn't change. And 15 years ago, where I was working, a young girl had, she killed herself after years of bullying in the system. It was a very high-profile story. Incredibly, obviously, just devastating for those family and then anyone who was at the school or working with her all those years, and people looking at their shoes trying to figure out, where did I not see something? And then you see the systems reacting to it. We've got to put in bully programs, and we've got to bring in this, and we've got to bring in a speak. That's all well and good, but unless there's the groundwork done, there's a foundation upon which of care and value-based culture, it just becomes more pink shirts.
1: And no matter how much force or intent might come top down, it always ends up in trickles and it grows through the cracks. It doesn't actually have an impact. It's just something that you follow because management says you got to do.
0: Yeah, and it can't be genuine. No one's going to report to an adult. Kids will see through that instantly if the adult doesn't see or care. I remember once at a school I worked at, it was a dual track, which I don't know if they have in Penticton, but half the school was French immersion, the other half was an English program. And so French immersion students would have gone through, for most of them, would have known each other since kindergarten. So you can imagine by grade 8 how well everyone within that French immersion context knew each other. And I was a new vice principal at the time, but started collecting data because I was dealing with things. And I, a lot of it was bullying. I remember having hard data that showed that the frequency and types of bullying that were going on within that sort of sub-community of the school far eclipsed the general population. And when presented this to people above my pay grade, didn't want to hear it because there was a perception that French immersion students were just lovely, just academically, you know, talk about see no evil. Fortunately, I wasn't dissuaded, and we kept at it. But it was a real eye-opener, and it could be so subtle. I can remember one that was so distinct. So here's an example of how a teacher, if they don't have the right eyes, don't see, can cause a lot of damage. And again, not to knock teachers, it's a difficult job, but I'm telling you, they've got to understand these things about bullying and antisocial behavior to catch it. And then if you catch it, what do you do with it? All right, so here's a teacher where I'm going to put you in some groups to do an assignment. This is a French immersion. Puts four girls together. They've known each other since kindergarten. Unfortunately, within that group, there's a queen bee. There's a second in command who's the queen bee sort of aide de camp.
1: The assistant.
0: And the assistant making sure everyone's kept in place. There's a third who is wanting to gain more status. And then there's the poor fourth, who is on the outs.
1: Yeah.
0: So they did an assignment with some sort of poster chart put up on the wall. And I noticed the names were written in 14 font. So
1: the fourth one. Yeah.
0: It was done in 10 font. I asked the teacher, I said, do you notice this? No, I didn't. Leave it with me. I went to each girl individually, the three, not the fourth, and asked, oh, it must be a mistake. Or very quick, these are, again, one of the aspects of relational bullying, which this was a part of. Usually the profile is that they're very with it, adult savvy. They're your class leader types.
1: Oh, they believe themselves.
0: They believe themselves. They tend to ingratiate themselves with staff quite quickly because they're socially with it. They've got good vocabulary. They articulate. They're so outgoing, dynamic. And again, it's not saying every dynamic person's a bullying, but it is a common trait I would see with those queen bees.
1: I agree, yeah.
0: And so it took some time, but finally the crust had cracked. And it turned out not only did they just were being hard on this girl. They had taken her clothes and thrown it in the toilet. They had flushed her stuff down into the garbage chutes, all sorts of horrific things. And that fourth girl never said a word, just took it. And so I saw it and was aware of what I was seeing enough to ask and push and dig. But had I not, I bet you that never would have been interceded.
1: Nope.
0: And who knows? Like, that could have gone on for years. And it wasn't uncommon, like, in that, again, that context, talking to some of these kids who had known each other. I remember a group of girls I was working with all separately and having, you know, trying to get to the bottom of what's going on. How long has this issue been going on with you two? Oh, since grade two. They're in grade eight. So 6 years of unchecked. And had an adult intercepted that knows what they're intercepting and dealt with it properly, maybe that doesn't happen. I used to chuckle because I would spend, I remember one mom came to me and said, I heard you were talking to my daughter today, like, you're all defensive. I said, yeah, we sat in the sand in the sandbox, me, your daughter, and another girl. And yeah, I'm, you know, full grown man, I'm sitting in the sandbox with him. we talked about what had been going on. Grade one.
1: Yeah.
0: It was the beginning of a relational power difference, and it was done deliberately, but everyone owned it and it was resolved, but it took some time.
1: Right.
0: I could have just had more coffee in the staff room or something, but no, you got to be out there, and you've got to, back to your first question, you got to know people. You got to know the players in your school, the kids who are potentially having issues. Usually kids that are bullying have been bullied themselves. One of the worst issues I had, this mom would not own anything about her son being a bully. She did eventually. It took a long time, and then the tears came. Turns out, and I informed her of this, is that his older brother is causing great issues at home, and sibling bullying is common, and parents don't see it. Oh, it's just, they're just boys. I'd hear all that stuff. They're two boys being rough or something. No, the older one is actually deliberately making the younger one's life hell. He's taking it out on people at school.
1: And where did the older one get it from?
0: Well, where do you guess? In that case, was the father.
1: That's
0: a common thing with bullies, is that they've experienced either some bullying themselves or some lack of, they're trying to get power.
1: Also insecurities, right?
0: Insecurities,
1: if they have those, and they see that maybe one or two advantages they might have, and it's usually superficial, like you said, the queen bee or the guy, I don't know what the guy is called, but maybe they'll just are from a richer family or just look better, and they know that the other one, the girl four, has qualities and capacities that they may not possess themselves, which could actually, you know, they could grow really quickly in their environment. But their insecurities won't allow that to happen because they could not be the queen bee of the place.
0: Yeah.
1: And but I just want to say one more thing here is it's not possible that the adults, and I respect teachers very much. I definitely do. But it's not possible that they don't notice it. And when there are parent-teacher conferences, there is a lot of work. They have to meet with a lot of adults and deal with a lot of things that they have to discuss and check off the list. But they also see that resemblance when the parents of those kids who are being bullied and who are bullying. And they'd rather not address it. I wonder if that is also a way of staying in the good books of the parents, because they might be getting some kind of support from them, or is it just some kind of a social circle thing?
0: It could be all of those things. There's so many different factors that go in, but you know, one of the hardest things to hear for a parent is, you know, to hear that your child is doing something causing harm to someone else. And I bet one of the worst things you can do as a, especially as a principal or a teacher, is to go up to a parent and say, well, your son bullying or your daughter's bullying. You're going to, all of a sudden, you're going to get the backup. What I always did with kids is that, again, because we were in relation, we were working in a culture that you can talk
1: right
0: about what you've done, and some parents couldn't believe it. So I would only phone a parent. Mrs. So-and-so, Mr. So-and-so, I'm just letting you know I've had a discussion with your son or daughter, and they've just told me that this is what they've done. It wasn't like I'm accusing them. This is what your child just told me. And if I knew that they had done more, but right. I couldn't prove it yet or couldn't get evidence, and sometimes I still could, I would never say that. I'd only tell them what they've reported or owned.
1: Right.
0: And I said, but here's what we're going to do. So very quickly, you know, when the parent hears that, oh my God. But look, I'm going to help.
1: Yeah.
0: We're going to work with them to get to the bottom of this, to work with the other child, and I'll let you know, or you can come in, where we're at with all this and how this goes. Sometimes this could take weeks.
1: Yes, of course.
0: I had one little guy that I knew what he did. And I could have just suspended him and, you know, naughty you, off you go and come back. Took a month. He finally came in to see me and said, Mr. Green, I got to tell you something. My response was, great, I've been waiting for this. You know, what took you so long? I didn't quite say it like that, you know, and then he owned it. I said, good, very good. I'm proud of you. You told me. So now we have work to do. And it's that idea that when you've done wrong, there's work to be done to restore.
1: Yes.
0: And it doesn't make it all go away. But we got to find out what the person who is wrong needs. And sometimes it might just be as simple as an apology. But the power when you, if done right, and if it all goes well,
1: yes,
0: and often did, is that with permission from that wronged child's parent, and this is a big leap of faith because they have to, again, there's a relation. They got to trust me as the principal that I'm going to do this right and not screw it up. But with their permission, I really would like to sit down with your wrong child, with the person who did the wronging.
1: Right.
0: And here's the mechanism and here's what I would do. And it's simply telling them how you use restorative practice to heal. I have seen two kids in the same room, the one who's been wronged and the one who's done the wronging, where they've owned, the person who's wronged has owned it, admitted it, the tears are flowing. It's amazing to watch what dynamics and what changes, because it doesn't mean it goes away and everyone's feeling good about what happened.
1: Right.
0: But the chances of it happening again, I never had repeats in my experience using that. But it triggers the empathy. It triggers feeling a connection. But again, it just didn't happen because we say this is what you got to do.
1: Right.
0: There's a huge background of context, of ethic of care, of values, of everyone talking the same language in the school, whether you're a kid, adult, or parent. We work with the same values. And so that's that layering that we talked about before. It takes time. But with that, you can get there. Every school community I was in, it took some time, but we got there. And I would say at the end, or, you know, by the time I was done and I went somewhere else, was it perfect? No, you can't. There's no perfection. But was it a community where bullying was likely to happen frequently? No. As a teacher or a principal or a child, would you be encountering bullying frequently? No. It might happen, but there was an instant response that everyone knew what to do.
1: Right.
0: And so it's not about, you know, in the wake of that horrible event that happened in our district, you know, I heard colleagues sometimes say, well, we don't have any bullying at our school. And I would sit and hear these discussions that followed, and, well, that's lovely, but really, if I close my eyes and my ears and my mouth, I don't think we have any bullying either.
1: At all.
0: It's like the three monkeys, right?
1: Mm.
0: You have to be willing to admit.
1: Yes.
0: And to do that means that there's problems, that means you have to fix them. And that's where people, and perhaps your guest, I can only wonder, but it takes such work and effort. But it's different kind of work and effort. Like everyone's busy in a school, but doesn't mean it's productive. And so be busy at the things, what really matters. And I would say that having a community where people are safe to live and work and think and learn and take risks.
1: Right.
0: You're going to get far more gain than, you know, sticking to the curriculum every day and never addressing anything.
1: Yeah.
0: You have to talk about this stuff, and we would talk openly with kids about the very things we've talked about in this chat this afternoon. We would define types of bullying, and I'd have discussions. Have any of you seen an example of, they know what relational bullying was. Has anyone seen that? Well, yeah, they have. Can you tell about it without using names? Can you describe a time? You know, you've got to get it out there. Everyone has to take off the barrier, and teachers too. Like, let's actually talk about what this looks like. It's not a reflection of you, but if you don't know what you're seeing or what to look for, and as you said, like maybe some adults look the other way, I would argue that you have to be pretty rotten to look the other way when you know wrong.
1: It happens.
0: But I would argue that more likely is, I don't know what to do. I've seen something that doesn't look right, but I'm not sure what to do. And if I go tell my principal that this is happening, maybe I look like I'm not doing my job. Who knows? Like, what is the dynamic within the adults in that building?
1: But you're just letting that damage happen. And it's not something, like you said early on, it's not a bruise that will just heal and go, you know, might just leave a scar on the skin, but you forget about it. I recollect that I went through a lot of bullying while in school, and I was just because I was not good enough for the clique, because they decided that I wasn't, I was too dark and I was too fat and I was too, and I, to be honest, I was a good student, I was a prefect, and I was all of that. But that wasn't good enough, because I was still in the good books of the teachers at the time.
0: I probably made it worse, actually.
1: Made it worse, and they didn't like, and they, it went to the extent where I just decided that, you know what, there's no, I tried to get, and she was my best friend. And it started like this. It was the first year of grade six. And I was on the ground trying to find my classmates and all of that from the previous year. And a lady walked up to me with slightly gray hair. And she said, "Hi, I don't know what your name is." And I told her. And she said, "I'm a parent. My daughter's just moved in from a different school. And I was wondering if you could kind of, you know, show her around and stick with her and just so she feels comfortable." And so it was the mother who came up to me in sixth grade and said, "Would you be able to do that?" I said, "Yes, of course." And I learned from, compassion is something I learned from my mother, and she overdoes it, but it helps, I've noticed, in a lot of places. So I took it on as a huge responsibility that I wanted to make this girl feel at home and comfortable. And I was doing very well in school, and I had good relationships with my teachers and my classmates. So she really got comfortable in the school. And within a year, the families got really close too, and we realized that, it was a small world, because her dad was some way connected to my grandfather, and it was like a perfect story. But as we grew up, teenage years and whatnot, some people get prettier in their teens, and some people don't. Some people get more In this case, it was more superficial. It was not about getting good marks. It wasn't about performing or anything of the sort, participating in volunteer events or anything. And nothing to do with that. It was just money, and it was just being pretty. And so that group went on. We had the tier one, tier two, and all of that. I couldn't do it, because for me, friendship meant something completely different. And it went on to involve my mom, my family. It went all the way there. But it just cut off at our level. She decided not to, she didn't want to be around me. And then that's where it started, because she didn't want to be around me, and everybody else wanted to be around the pretty girls and the good-looking guys and the sports guys and all of that stuff. So it got worse and worse and worse for me. At one point, my grades were getting affected because I didn't know how to deal with it. So I just go to the library, you know, have my lunch by myself. I thought that might just be the best way to stay away from trouble. It didn't change anything, because I was alone, I was getting more bullied. And it was getting to an extent where I couldn't, after a certain point, I couldn't come back and not tell my mom about it. So I was in the basketball team, and they wouldn't involve me in the game while the game was on, just because they were told not to interact with me if they wanted to be in the social circles of the school, yeah. Right? And so I got out of the basketball team. And I was in the school band. They didn't want to have me as the percussionist on the band, in the band. So they stopped. They stopped the band. They just didn't want to have the band. So at one point, my mom was called, and it was interesting. My mom was called into school to meet the vice principal, and we had good dynamics and whatnot before. And he, at that time, wanted to speak to my mom because your daughter's grades were dropping. I said, I was so shocked because I mean, from grade one onwards, I've been in that school and I've really performed well. I was always in the first three ranks in classes, like first, second, and third. And I was doing really well, but at that point, for some reason, they just felt because my grade, and I'm not being social enough, and I should be doing that with the other students. So she came back when we got home. She said, "What's going on with you?" And I said, "Well, nothing. I guess it's just all of this. I didn't want to say because I didn't want to seem weak at the time, because it's just the both of us, and she's doing a lot for me. I want to be strong for her." Da da da. And I said, I just spent so much time studying that I wanted to bring my grades up, because that's the only way I felt that, okay, I don't want my mom coming back to school. So I put in a lot of effort. We had this project. I think this was grade 8. And we had this project. There were two new guys, and they were bullies. They had families were connected politically or some crap like that. So they came into the school, and the funding was really strong. So mid-year, they came into school. And they immediately knew that I was the one that was the black sheep or whatever. I wouldn't trouble anybody. I was either right in front of the first bench where nobody wanted to be seated, and I wouldn't have place at the back because all the cool kids were at the back, right? And I worked on a project for three weeks, and again, did it by myself, and the teacher approved of it, and it was something to do with the solar system, and we were doing geography and some other lessons and stuff like that. So I brought it to school, I put it on the bulletin board, and within an hour, the guy tore everything apart. It was a huge project, and I did it by myself. He tore everything apart in front of the class. He shred it to pieces. He stepped on it, and he said, I will light this. I can literally light this. And he had a lighter on him in school, which was very cool, apparently, at the time. And he threw it out the window. Right. And then I said, I really broke down, and the teacher was just entering the classroom, and she said, "What is all this chaos? You know, just clean the floor. Why are you messing everything up?" And she said, "What happened to your project?" And I was looking at her, and I was like, "You know, I brought it to school. You know, I put it up, and you're just yelling at me that my project is not up there." And so I went home. I broke down. My mom had to come to school. And my mom had to tell, she just went like all out. She was like Thor for me that day. She came to school. She went and spoke to my teacher directly. And she said, I'm sorry to interrupt this. I shouldn't be doing this, but I want to speak to this young man. And she took on the responsibility. She brought him out. She spoke to him, and he was rotten with her too. So she had to raise her voice. And she's never done something like that outside. I mean, not even with me. But when she created that noise, my the teacher who was our class teacher, she was at her table inside the class, just seated there watching what's happening outside the door. And I just went out of the class and I said, "Mom, just let her go." And so I think it was the head of that floor, I think grade 7, 8, I forget the terminology for that, she came out and said, "Ma'am, you can't be doing this. You need to come to my office and we need to have a talk." So we had correctional discussions with my mom and me as to how can both of you behave like this.
0: Everything.
1: I was like, "Are you kidding me?"
0: You went to the classic default culture school because there was no value system in place, not one that was conducive to care or anyone being themselves. You had a value system that obviously prized assignments and completion, but in a way was condoning the antisocial behavior and outright bullying. And some of the things that you've related trigger because, the middle years, especially again with girls, but not exclusively, but that relational stuff that you experienced, that was pure classic relational bullying, that your friend had changed because you're changing from little kids in elementary age, but she now had different motivations.
1: Yes.
0: And now you could be used to get what she wanted, which was, again, that power dynamic by putting you down and keeping you out and excluding you, elevating herself, whether in the eyes of, whether she was the queen bee and putting you down, or to elevate her status with whoever she thought
1: she
0: was
1: wanted
0: the queen
1: bee.
0: And that's, so you'll see that. They'll put their best friend, like my daughter had the same thing.
1: Right.
0: They'll put their best friend into the dirt to gain or curry favor with someone else. There's so many levels of wrong with what happened there, and I would argue that it's a classic argument for why the elementary years, the early intervention, where all this hard work needs to happen. And so working in elementary and middle schools and working in ones that had default cultures when I arrived and ones that changed, I can, again, I would go to my grave insisting that the early intervention is huge, that these things need to be modeled, taught, and learned at a younger age so that by the time they go to the middle years, everyone can call what's going on.
1: Yeah.
0: Because what you went into in those years is a culture in a school that has no process, no response, not even the eyes to know what to do. And again, your biggest prevention, I cringe at the word anti-bullying, but your biggest prevention of bullying is to also equip kids not to, to see it themselves. And to, again, that culture reporting. Had you reported that to any adult in one of my schools or to me, your response would have been different immediately.
1: Yeah.
0: But because you didn't even want your mom to go to the school, don't go, you'll make it worse.
1: If I know that adults won't listen to you, and then why would you want to add more pressure to? I mean, when we were discussing at there was a kid who was, I think, 4 years old who said that we don't need a day for this. You'd mentioned something about that.
0: Oh, yeah, the little girl in grade three.
1: Yeah.
0: Mr. Girl, we don't need pink shirts. Every day is pink shirt day.
1: Exactly. So if you can get that at that age. So you get a lot more than children can surprise you of how much they understand.
0: Oh, so, absolutely. As I would say to them, and you have to talk about this stuff all the time. But I had a structure in place whereby I would see every group of kids at least once a week, just with me. Mm-hmm. I wasn't teaching them math, or we were having a time that we could actually look at some value stuff.
1: Right.
0: And I often would begin it with talking about what they're seeing. And I would always say, I've got two eyes.
1: Mm-hmm.
0: You know, there is 60 of them sitting there. That's 120 eyes. What are you seeing? You see everything. You're seeing way more than I ever could. I need you to be my eyes and ears. I need you to report things. And we're not getting anyone in trouble. We're reporting to keep you safe, your best friend safe.
1: Right.
0: That little kid in grade one that you don't know safe. And again, having a culture where olders are expected to look after youngers. Yeah, you got a stake in the younger kids. Yeah. So, you know, again, different layers, but it has to be explicit. Yeah. There's none of this, you get the default. It goes back to that culture. If it's by design and it's built on commonly held real values that everyone has discussed and has come up with, you got a far better chance. Where you went was awful. I went to a junior high school that I would say was valueless.
1: Mm-hmm.
0: There was no apparent values. You hid. You learned to be fast.
1: Mm-hmm.
0: There was bullying going on all the time, physical, relational. Mm-hmm. I saw horrific things in those middle years. And we had a junior high structure of grade 8 through 10. And it was probably the worst 3 years of my life. A few years ago, just as I retired, I was playing hockey with one of the teachers.
1: Mm-hmm.
0: He's a bit older than me, but he was one of the new teachers, cool guy back then, very popular. And he said, yeah, those years were great, eh? And I said, no. Do you know what it was like as a kid at that time in that school?
1: Yeah, yeah.
0: And I told him a few things. He couldn't believe it, but he didn't see it.
1: Mm.
0: But did he look?
1: Thank you for that. Sorry that I have to cut the conversation short, because we can definitely go on about this.
0: Oh, never give a principal a microphone, I tell you. Go on for...
1: I'm definitely sure our listeners have been able to relate to the conversation, because it's not just one place that it's happening. It's everywhere. It's all the time. And I look forward to more discussions of this.
0: Fear, thanks for having me today.
1: Absolutely. And to all of our listeners, have a wonderful Sunday.
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6: It's good. These people who are sitting in are reminding us of the invisible people. And that's the idea of a people's history. You know, that's what Ray is doing in his People's History of the American Revolution. There's a connection between the history of invisible people in the past and the story of invisible people in the present. That's the connection between, you know, the invisible people of the American Revolution and its time and the invisible people in our time.
7: That's Howard Zinn. and this is Alternative Radio. I'm David Barsamyan. This edition of AR features Howard Zinn and Ray Raphael on the people's history of the American Revolution. On July 4, 1776, 56 men in Philadelphia signed the Declaration of Independence. Today, the day is marked by store sales, fireworks, and parades. The much-revered founding fathers were mostly wealthy merchants and large land and slave owners. One of them was John Adams, who was not so well off. He predicted, I'm quoting, "The history of our revolution will be one continued lie from one end to the other," unquote. Adams was prescient. Legends have become facts. The traditional accounts of the revolution are about a handful of brave white men who declared independence from Britain. In the telling, many were left out. Women, for example, played vital roles by raising families, farming, running businesses, making uniforms for the soldiers, cooking and feeding the troops, and even taking up arms and fighting themselves. A people's history ensures their inclusion. To talk about a people's history of the American Revolution are Howard Zinn and Ray Raphael. This classic from the AR archives was recorded at Harvard University in Cambridge, Massachusetts in 2001. We begin with Howard Zinn. He was a leading progressive historian. His A People's History of the United States has sold more than 4 million copies.
6: Talking about what's going on here, the students sitting in for a living wage. If we were writing a history of Harvard University, we might leave them out, unless we were doing a people's history of Harvard University. And if we're doing a people's history of Harvard University, then we would have them. Then we'd have the anti-war protesters of the 60s. We'd have all the people who were turned over to the FBI by Harvard University. Now, maybe I'm exaggerating, but there's some connection between Harvard University and the establishment. Isn't there? I think so. No? No, of course not. I suppose I contrast this, the sit-in, as a people's history, and I contrast that with the other Harvard, the other Harvard is epitomized for me by walking into Widener Library. When you go up the stairs of Widener Library, you see this tribute to a soldier. And tribute to a soldier is good, except that there's a slogan that accompanies this tribute to a soldier. And there are different ways you can play tribute to a soldier, and there's a way you pay tribute to a soldier which is unsettling. And this tribute at Harvard, it says, "Happy is he who with one embrace clasps death and victory." Am I right? Do you remember that? Yeah, I didn't like that, you see. And every time I went into Widener, I was reminded of that. So anyway, it's good. These people who are sitting in are reminding us of the invisible people. And that's the idea of a people's history. You know, that's what Ray is doing in his People's History of the American Revolution. I've read a fair amount on the American Revolution. This is the best single book on the American Revolution that I've read. There's a connection between the history of invisible people in the past and the story of invisible people in the present. That's the connection between the invisible people of the American Revolution and its time and the invisible people in our time. And it seems to me you can go from one to the other. That is, by looking at the present and being conscious of the people we don't notice in the present, you can then be induced to look into the past and say, hey, what are the counterparts of these people I know about today, the cleaning people and the immigrants and the hard-working people who overlooked, what is their counterpart in the past? And that leads you to a people's history of the past. That leads you to look for different things in the past than the kind of things you get in traditional textbooks. Or you can go the other way. You can go into history and read a book like Ray's, or read other books that will tell you about Native Americans and women and black people and working people and African Americans, and then ask yourself, what is their counterpart today? But in either way, a connection is made between the past and the present. And it's important to know that, because there's no point going into the past if you're never going to come out of it. And there's no point going to the past unless you're going to make a connection between what you learn about the past and what you see, you know, in the present. I must tell you, doing people's history, I was in the South. I was living in the South. I was teaching at Spelman College in Atlanta, Georgia, and Black Women's College. Became involved in the movement, and then became involved with SNCC, the Student Nonviolent Coordinating Committee, began moving around the South, becoming a kind of writer participant in the movement, went to Albany, Georgia, and Selma, Alabama, and wherever SNCC was doing things, wherever the movement was engaged, and going into towns in Mississippi and Jackson and Greenwood and Greenville and Hattiesburg and so on. And it occurred to me, the things I was seeing, I know we're not being recorded anywhere. They're not becoming part of anyone's history. Oh, well, sure, I was reading in the papers about what the heads of the NAACP were saying and what the latest legal struggles were, you know, on the level of courts and, you know, and what possible legislation there might be in Congress and what the president might be saying. But the things that I was seeing on the ground level were not becoming part of history. And so I wrote a letter to Columbia University, my alma mater, although I don't have a maternal or paternal relationship. Let's put it this way. I went to Columbia University, and that's where I got my doctorate. That's where I did my graduate work. And I knew they had an oral history project, which was new at that time. Now oral history is known. That time, oral history was new. There was no Studs Terkel around then. And I had, in fact, done some work in the Columbia University oral history project. And I knew what the oral history project consisted of. Consisted of somebody interviewing ex-secretaries of state, ex-generals, ex-admirals, ex-almost everybody who was important in the higher echelons of government and industry, you know, and, you know, trying to catch them before they died. And that's the trick of oral history. you follow the health reports, and you interview people who are about to go, and you get them at the right moment. Because I knew that's what the Oral History Project consisted of. And so I wrote to Columbia University, I wrote to the Oral History Project, and I said, hey, well, I didn't start off that way, because you don't write that way to Columbia University. But I said, there's terrific oral history to be done down here. I mean, come down, send somebody down here with tape recorders. Take the people in Albany, Georgia, who's been demonstrating. I mean, who knows what's happening in Albany, Georgia? Take these people who've just come out of jail in Albany, Georgia. Well, a good part of the black population in Albany, Georgia has been in jail. Talk to them. Go to Selma, Alabama. Take the Selma Freedom Chorus and a church rally that takes place before the people are going out to try to register to vote in Selma. You know, go to Greenwood, Mississippi. Talk to Mrs. Ruby Pilcher, who lives next door to the Freedom House set up by the SNCC workers, and who brings them food and takes care of them, and talk to her about her life, and that's oral history. I got this letter back from Columbia University. That's a wonderful idea. When somebody starts off that way, you get very suspicious. A wonderful idea, you know, it's like Gandhi said about Western civilization, a great idea. But we don't have the resources. Columbia University doesn't have the resources to do that. It's like Harvard University doesn't have the resources to pay a living wage to its workers, right? None of these people, you know, it's like, you know, really, it's like the, you know, it's always that way. I mean, The people with the most resources don't have the resources. You know, the richest country in the world doesn't have the resources to take care of the health needs of 40 million people. You know, that's the story on every possible level. They don't have the resources. But what it really means is they don't have the interest. It means they don't care. That's what it really means. It means that they don't need these people. They don't need to represent these invisible people because we're represented. We're represented by the Secretary of State. You know, we're represented by the people up on high. They're the ones who take care of things. And so, you know, we don't need these voices. That's the idea. And the premise of this is one big family, this country. And we all have a common interest. Therefore, the people who are on top, they can represent everybody. We aren't divided by class and race and sex and this and that. No, it's as the Constitution begins, the preamble of the Constitution begins, we the people of the United States, right? That's all of us, those 55 rich white men who got together in Philadelphia, this wonderful multicultural group got together in Philadelphia, and we the people of the United States, you know. No, so they think... Yeah, we're all one, and therefore we can be represented by the people with money and power. And so, in fact, we have the language to exemplify that. We have, the national interest. Shall we do this? Shall we go here? Shall we send troops there? Shall we bomb here? Well, if it's in the national interest. In whose interest? And so there's no such thing as the national interest, national defense, national security. Or is it somebody's securities? That's, closer to it. But that's the pretense, that we have this common interest. And no recognition of the fact that we are a class society. Have always been. You could write a history of the United States and start off with a sentence, "The history of the United States is a history of class struggle." Well, that would be a dangerous way to start off. It would be hard to get a publisher, a mainstream publisher to do a history of the United States. But the truth is that, yes, we, a society riven by class right from the very beginning, riven by race, riven by, right from the beginning. It's not that, we were all pilgrims, coming here dressed in those funny costumes, sharing everything, writing the Mayflower Confab. I remember all that stuff given. No. There was us, and there were the Native Americans. There were the blacks and slaves, and there were the slaveholders. There were the servants, there were the masters. There were the people given huge grants of land, huge, huge grants of land. Other people, no land at all, propertyless people. From the beginning and up, all through American history. James Madison recognized this when he was writing in the Federalist Papers and he was trying to persuade people to ratify the Constitution. He said, well, we need a government. We need a strong government. Why do we need a strong government? Because, there's conflict. Federalist number 10, right? Society is divided into factions. Based on what? Some people have property, some people don't have property. There's going to be conflict. We've got to do something about controlling this conflict. We have this nice, new, strong government. It will help to control this conflict. He was very aware, as were all the founding fathers, as were all those people who gathered together in Philadelphia, very conscious of the rebellions that had just taken place after the Revolution. Just Shays' Rebellion being the most recent one, just before. And there's an important conjunction between the Shays' Rebellion of 1786 and the framing of the Constitution in 1787, because the framers of the Constitution were very conscious of the fact that out in western Massachusetts, thousands of farmers had gathered and rebelled against the elite of Boston, against the high taxes that they had to pay, and they had surrounded courthouses, and they had prevented the court proceedings from going on. This was a real rebellion. And there were similar rebellions in other parts of the country, in Virginia, in Pennsylvania, in New Jersey, similar rebellion. And the founding fathers were conscious of this. One of the Washington's generals, General Knox, wrote to him after Shays' Rebellion. He said, these people in Shays' Rebellion, many of them veterans, veterans of the Revolutionary War, Captain Daniel Shays himself a veteran, they come back and they find that all those promises Oh, how universal a story this is. Of veterans being given promises that if they fight and sacrifice that they will come back and there'll be a new world and so on. And Knox writes to Washington, so these people fought in the revolution. They think because they fought in the revolution that the fruits, the wealth of this country belongs equally to them. Well, this is dangerous. And so a government is set up which is going to try to control rebellion. That was the idea of the Constitution. The idea of the Constitution was not, as even some very prominent historians said, oh, they wanted to, these are very wise, they were smart men, eloquent men, and so on, but the myth is that they

represented a particular class of Americans. It didn't represent the poor, and didn't represent the black, and didn't represent the immigrants, and didn't represent the Native Americans. The history of legislation in this country from that point to this point has been a history of legislation to benefit a very small group of people. There have been a few departures from that. When you have a society divided this way, history is going to reflect those conflicts and those divisions. It can't be a neutral history, a history in which, oh, the history represents everybody. History is going to be written from a point of view. And some people are going to be left out, and some people are going to be given prominent attention. It's inevitable, right, that you have an enormous mass of data. And inevitably, you must choose from that enormous mass of data what you are going to present in when you write history, or when you teach history. And you choose according to what you think is important. That is, you choose according to your point of view. And depending on where you are and where you sit and who you're trying to please, you will have a different notion of what is important. But if you look at it from the point of view of people who have been generally left out of the dominant landscape of American history, things look different. The American Revolution looks different from the point of view of Indians. The Jacksonian period, I remember, was taught to us as Jacksonian democracy. Those words always went together. Jacksonian democracy. Jackson was a slaveholder. Jackson was a racist. Jackson was an Indian killer. And in the period of Jacksonian democracy, the industries were beginning in New England, and girls were going to work at the age of 12 and dying at the age of 25. And in this period of Jacksonian democracy, and also this was a period in which the army of the United States, under with Jackson's orders, was driving the Indians of the Southeast out of their homes across the Mississippi, the Trail of Tears. 4,000 out of 16,000 die in the Trail of Tears. This was Jacksonian democracy. So looking at Jacksonian democracy from different points of view, you have to separate those two words. Look at the Civil War from the standpoint of Indians. The Civil War is a war for the liberation of slaves. Yes, and in fact, there's a kind of emancipation that takes place as a result of the Civil War. And yet, during the Civil War, while armies were fighting the Confederates in various parts of the country, other parts of the army were out west annihilating Indian tribes. More land was taken away from Indians during the years of the Civil War than in any comparable period in American history. So, yes, if you look at the Civil War from a different point of view, it becomes something else. The Industrial Revolution, the great economic miracle of the United States. And I remember sitting there in class and marveling at, wow, that's when we became a great economic power. And we're taught to take pride in the wealth of Carnegie, or the achievements of the great, and in how many steel ingots were produced, and how many miles of railroad track were laid, and it's all us. Our interests are the same. But from the point of view of the people who worked in Rockefeller's oil refineries, the people who worked in the Chinese and Irish immigrants who worked on the Transcontinental Railroad, from the standpoint of the people who worked in Carnegie steel mills, it wasn't simply the great economic miracle. There was a human cost to economic progress, which is not much dealt with in the traditional histories of that great period of industrial expansion between the Civil War and World War I. Take the so-called progressive era in American history. Progressive era, why? Some reforms were passed. Roosevelt was president. Progressive era is exactly that period in which more black people were lynched in this country than any other period. Roosevelt, the great progressive. Roosevelt, there he is on Mount Rushmore. A warmonger, a militarist, a lover of war, a man who observes a massacre taking place in the Philippines while he's president and congratulates the general who orders the massacre of 600 Philippine men, women, and children. And our heroes, when you look at it, depending on your point of view, the heroes are different. It's no longer Theodore Roosevelt. It's Emma Goldman and Mother Jones, and Helen Keller and Eugene Debs, and

0: Frederick Douglass and W.B. Du Bois, you know, you just get different heroes depending on your point of view. This approach to history, this presenting of history from a standpoint of what do our leaders do, you know, what is Congress, you know, telling the story of America from the standpoint of what are the statutes passed by Congress and what are decisions made by the Supreme Court and what are the edicts by the presidents and so on, and who are the military heroes that we should erect statues to. This approach is a profoundly undemocratic one. And we're presumably a democratic country, but that's a profoundly undemocratic approach to history, the leaving out of the point of view of people who are, yes, invisible, who don't have power. And what it does, that kind of history, it creates a passive citizenry. It creates a citizenry that believes that the important things that are done by important people, and that all that is left for us to do, all that's left for citizens to do, is to engage in the most puny act of citizenship, and that is to vote. Really, because all we have to do is vote for these, you know, we have a choice. What a choice we always have. But to vote, that's the pinnacle of citizenship in this supposedly democratic country, to vote for A or B, or A or A prime, you see. But in fact, the history of the country shows that when important gains were made in justice, in economic justice or racial justice, or the attention paid to the problems of women and the existence of women, whenever progress was made, it was not made through the initiative of people on top. It was made by citizens, by people getting together, by organizing, by the labor organizing, by anti-war people organizing, by women organizing, by disabled people organizing, by gay and lesbian people. That's when things change. It's important to know that so that you don't remain a passive citizen, and so that you understand that we all will have a role to play. It seems to me that is the importance of people's history, and that's why I'm so glad that Ray Raphael has done his book, and now he's going to talk to you. Thank you.
1: I'm going to talk tonight about writing common people into history. People, that's my focus. First, let me define that, common people. You have to watch out with people, the term people, because it's really that term can really be mustered from the left or the right or even the center in its behalf. The center, I'm referring to the will of the American people uttered by ultra-privileged male politicians in this last election, a little too often for my liking. So I'm going to define common people, very simple definition, as those who do not enjoy the special privileges of wealth, prestige, or political power. Or alternately, if you prefer, all those whom Alexander Hamilton warned us against. So why do we study common people? First, on the most basic level, it's a question of just simple social justice, giving equal airtime, give credit where credit's due. Beyond that, what's really more important is it's through history that we learn how to interpret the political process, through the study of history. For years in school, fourth, fifth, sixth, seventh, eighth grade, so on, until you're about a senior, you learn history before you learn how our present political process is supposed to work. And in history, then, if you study the workings of the, from basically top-down history of the elite, that's the way you just come to imagine that's what politics is. That's the way history worked, politics worked, since it worked then. We can marginalize people in the past, therefore we can marginalize people in the present. So there's a whole political message there. Then beyond that, from the historian's point of view, you want to study common people just for the sake of accuracy. You leave out too much when you don't. Let me give you an idea of some of the things that it leaves out. What I do in my book, I take my lens, my focusing lens, and I switch from George Washington and come over to his slaves, the Indians whom he displaced, the soldiers whom he commanded in the army, their wives, their mothers, the women who followed the army, all these other people. So let's look at some of these other people, the slaves. About one in every five slaves in the South ran to the British for their freedom during the Revolutionary War. This included 17 of Washington's own slaves, 30 of Jefferson's own slaves, and this was really an exodus of biblical proportions, really greater than the more famous Underground Railroad that followed. So huge consequences here. You think of Indian wars as, you know, okay, the whites going out and after the Indians. It's much more complex than that. In the Revolutionary War, every single Native American east of the Mississippi was directly affected by the Revolutionary War. Most of them sided one way or the other, and most of them sided with the losing side, namely the British. This opened up all the lands, and they suffered the consequences. It was really the largest war, Indian war, in the nation's history. Most people, everybody really agrees that the beginning of the American Revolution started in Lexington and Concord, shot heard around the world, Paul Revere and all that. That's April 19, 1775. The previous summer, 1774, there were, in every county seat throughout rural Massachusetts, thousands upon thousands of farmers went to the courthouses, dragged out every British-appointed official, deposed them, dragged them out into the streets or onto the commons where they'd have to run the gauntlet. They made them take off their hats and recite their resignations between maybe 3,000 to 6,000 people lined up on each side. Once was not enough. They had to do it over and over and over. They didn't have microphones, and all the people wanted to hear. At every juncture during these proceedings, the people would take votes. Was that the resignation sufficient? Maybe he should change it. This amazing, amazing outpouring. By the end of it, you have the no, zero British presence in the Massachusetts countryside. 1774. What happens 8 months later, the British try to reconquer a land they had already lost, and that is the Counter-Revolution, which for all these years has masqueraded as the revolution, the beginning of the revolution. Phenomenal discovery. It's like the emperor's new clothes. Why don't people see that? Because we're locked into certain myths. We get those myths by too narrow a focus. If you just look at what the farmers were doing during that time, you see what's happening. Go on and on like this. All these people are seeking freedom. The slaves, the farmers, the Indians, they're all seeking their own version of freedom. It's not just the taxation without representation people. A lot of the loyalists were seeking their freedom. You have in Maryland, Delaware, Hudson Valley, New York, southern backcountry, you have loyalists who are rebelling against the elite. The elite were patriots in those areas. These people become loyalists, and they fight for the loyalists for their freedom, lower class tenant farmers. Pacifists, they're fighting for their freedom a whole different way. One in 30 free Americans during the revolutionary time belonged to a religious, pacifistic organization which opposed all war, and this one in particular. They had to face the power of a very oppressive government which was going at them. They wanted their money, they wanted their bodies, and they wanted them to take oaths. These people wouldn't do it. A lot of them landed in jail.
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1: Women, a lot of us know that women gave up tea and fancy ornaments for the sake of the revolution. Well, some women gave up fancy ornaments and tea, those who could afford it. A lot of other women behaved quite differently. You had the lower class women, many of them joined the Continental Army, basically. They had nowhere else to go. These were basically homeless people, and they became camp followers. Other women rioted against war profiteers for lower prices. You have a whole other level of involvement here. When you look at the revolution from the standpoint of class, too, you find out that it was really, in 1775, there was a massive outpouring of all classes, virtually all classes, except at the very top, of people against the British. By the end of that year, most people with any form of property, whether that was a shop or a farm, they went home to tend to that property. There was nobody left except poor people. They had to resort to a draft. So in this draft, if you didn't want to go, you'd be drafted, your number was called, you simply pay $20, you get a substitute. It's an easy way out if you have the money. So by the end of the war, you have an army which is absolutely class-driven, lower class only, except of course for the officers, and impressionable young boys. That's who won the Revolutionary War. This is all by class. This is not the simple story. This is not the kind of the one-dimensional morality tale that we're raised with. All we have to do is look at the common people, and all this just emerges. We find all this. These are not really that controversial if you just look there. So why aren't we looking there? That's the big question I want to address now. What are the impediments to looking at people's history? Why don't we do it? First of all, there's the need to mythologize. I mean, all cultures have to create some kind of sort of founding mythology, why they came to be who they are, and implicitly that's a justification of who they are. So we've done that. We've created our founding myth. And in that myth, we have our heroes. And these heroes are kind of embody all the things that we supposedly want, all the virtues and the values that we aspire to. Then added to this, we have the natural human inclination to identify with somebody. So history kind of calls out for a protagonist. It needs that one individual, the single person who embodies the attributes of the many. So we have George Washington is courageous. Meanwhile, there's 10,000 other men who are waking up, about to go into battle and having to face that battle, knowing they might die. And what do we learn? We learn George Washington is courageous. It's kind of a shorthand for the other people, and then the other people, you know, drift through history, just kind of will get left out. We have Washington marched against Cornwallis at Yorktown. I love that one, Washington marched, because Washington didn't march. Washington rode a horse. So Washington is marching in this kind of grand single combat against Cornwallis. This kind of like leader down, this top down, it's trickle down. You know trickle down economics? Okay, this is trickle-down history. The historians don't call it trickle-down history. They don't give, you know, that's not the official school of historians. We are this historians, because Howard and I believe we come from a school. We're kind of the school of people historians. And they don't say we're from the school of trickle-down historians. But they do say, but there's another related word, it's called dissemination. And the way dissemination works is a few people have these great ideas. These are great thinkers and visionaries and wonderful people who generally tend to be quite well off and a lot of time to think about these things. And they envision something, and then it happens. So you have, like, in the revolutionary period, these great men conceptualize the revolution, and others follow. They just fall into line, okay? You have a few men kind of like writing the play, and the rest are just delivering the script. These top people, they're called leaders. Think of what that means. You hear leaders. What does that mean? So now, if they're leaders, who's everybody else? There's a follower, right? Okay, so you have leaders and followers. What does that do? That means these people are just like following along. It's a way of belittling their very real concerns. So if you're against any kind of social movement, you have a great vested interest in calling people leaders. This is the way it works. Underlying grammar of the way most history is told from the standpoint of leaders. Thomas Jefferson's Declaration of Independence, one of the great documents of our time, right? Conceived by a mighty genius, Thomas Jefferson. Well, it's a great document, yes, and it says many great things. So were the several other documents which preceded it on a local level, which had many of the same words, which were made by little county committees and conventions and so on, which drafted these things. And Jefferson had at his disposal, and he did a marvelous job of synthesizing all these lesser-known works and coming up with a document that he is then credited with. And that's kind of a good model for the way that the process of leaders and followers. You actually have a groundswell of support doing a lot of the work, one person kind of putting it together in some way and then getting all the credit is kind of like, you know, just spun out of his mind in some kind of sort of immaculate conception sort of way. Okay. So anyway, this is what we're faced with, all these sorts of things. A lot of this is, by the way, consciously manipulated, create these special people on top. Let me read you a little section here. This is a direct quote from Charles Thompson. He's the Secretary of the Congress. I could not tell, the Continental Congress, that is, I could not tell the truth without giving great offense. Let the world admire our patriots and heroes, their supposed talents and virtues, where they were so, by commanding imitation will serve the cause of patriotism and our country. Okay, so he's very consciously creating this kind of image of heroes, and he doesn't want to burst the bubble. A lot of this stuff, if we just take a self-conscious approach to try to overcome it, we can. For instance, this Washington marched business. In people's history, I tell the military story of the war. I give a narrative. So when I come to the military history, I tell the story through five common soldiers who were at the various battles. Here's the biggest problem we face, which is more than just a problem of attitude. It's a very concrete physical problem that has to be addressed. And that's the problem of sources. Where do you get sources for slaves, for Indians, for tenant farmers who don't write, and so on? A lot of common people, particularly as we go back in time, they didn't write. So you have to overcome that. How do you do it? First of all, you look for what is there. And sometimes you get a little lucky. Out of half a million slaves in the United States at that time, there were two complete narratives. I mean, by complete, I mean, 20 pages long or something, about their experiences during that time. These were people who did flee to the British. They were preachers, so they basically wrote their memoirs in religious journals that were published. during that time. So we're lucky. We do have those two stories. Then you have a few pension applications later on. Then, oh, here's another one. An Iroquois warrior named Blacksnake. This is really one of my favorites. He didn't know how to write, but a friend of his learned a little English, and so he knew how to write. So Blacksnake dictated to his friend his memoir, and it's just fascinating stuff. Incredible stories. We get an inside look about when the British are trying to basically convince the Iroquois warriors to join their side. And you get, and he narrates the entire argument between the hawks and the doves. And then he also talks about what it's like to be part of a slaughter, what it likes to be on a massacre, kind of both ends. Incredible documents. Then you have a few soldiers did leave letters and later memoirs. The things that you learn from these firsthand pieces, let me read you one, because this is really, in a nutshell, shows you how much you can learn from a very personal document. This is actually a pension application. This guy is applying for a pension after the war. What's beautiful about this is you didn't have to know how to write. This was oral history. They would actually, if you were applying for a pension, you would go and they would take down your story. So a lot of time it says, deponent says this, deponent says that. It's really a first person kind of thing. Here we have, this guy is in the South, and this is a story he tells. His name is Moses Hall. The evening after our battle with the Tories, we having a considerable number of prisoners, I recollect a scene which made a lasting impression upon my mind. I was invited by some of my comrades to go and see some of the prisoners. We went to where six were standing together. Some discussion taking place, I heard some of our men cry out, "Remember Buford." This was a site where the Tories massacred the Patriot prisoners. And the prisoners were immediately hewed to pieces with broadswords in revenge for Buford. At first I bore the scene without any emotion, but upon a moment's reflection I felt such horror as I never did before nor have since. And returning to my quarters and throwing myself upon my blanket, I contemplated the cruelties of war until overcome and unmanned by a distressing gloom from which I was not relieved until commencing our march next morning before day by moonlight. So he's sensitive to the tragedies of war. But later the next day, being on the left side of the road as we marched along, I discovered lying upon the ground something with appearance of a man. Upon approaching him, he proved to be a youth about 16, who, having come out to view the British through curiosity, for fear he might give information to our troops, they had run him through with a bayonet and left him for dead. Though able to speak, he was mortally wounded. The sight of this unoffending boy, butchered, relieved me of my distressful feeling for the slaughter of the Tories, and I desired nothing so much as the opportunity of participating in their destruction. So you have this very sensitive guy who doesn't want to do this, and this kind of he gets into it. This in a nutshell is war. This kind of strange, twisted logic of revenge. When you can find the sources, take them. And basically, in the People's History, I've combed far and wide for every available direct source, and it's in there. Beyond that, though, you have to be more creative. I use a trick I call reflected images. We have the documents of the elite, multi volumes of them. By looking at these things, you can get glimpses of the life for the common people. For instance, 1777, July 4th, this is the first anniversary of the Declaration of Independence. Washington's general orders. No women shall ride in the wagons. What's he talking about? What's he talking about is the women camp followers are riding in the wagons. He doesn't like that because he wants the wagons to be for men so they'll save their energy. A month later, absolutely no women ride in the wagons. 2 months later, if any women ride in the wagon, the men will be punished. And he keeps escalating the punishment. This goes on for 4 years. And until we find out from the one direct source from a camp follower at Yorktown that she arrived at Yorktown riding in a wagon. So what do we learn? We learned that the women rode in the wagons. We learned that the men appreciated what they were doing. We learned that the men disobeyed orders whenever they wanted, pretty much. So we learn all sorts of things from these indirect sources, reflected images, I call them. One of the most incredible reflected images really comes from runaway slave ads. As I said, there are very few direct statements from slaves, but consider this. As I read this, try to figure out what you can surmise by the slave owner, the slave in question, and the nature of slavery. This runaway slave ad appears really right when Lord Dunmore is issuing, the British governor of Virginia, is issuing his proclamation freeing the slaves if they run to the British. Absented himself from the subscriber, the fourth of this instant, a Negro man named Limus. He is of yellow complexion and has the ends of three of his fingers cut off his left hand. He is well known in Charleston from his saucy and impudent tongue, of which I had had many complaints. Therefore, I hereby give free liberty and will also be much obliged to any person to flog him so as not to take his life, in such manner as they shall think proper, whenever he is found out of my habitation without a ticket. For though he is my property, he has the audacity to tell me he will be free, that he will serve no man, and that he will be conquered or governed by no man. I forewarn masters of vessels from carrying him off the province. So, I mean, that's a whole textbook in the nature of slavery right there. Sometimes we don't even have that to go on. We don't even have reflected images, okay? But we can still make statements. Let's continue with the slavery theme. By the way, I'm focusing maybe more on slavery now, but I also deal with a full range. All the Native American groups east of the Mississippi are covered in here with complete narratives. Loyalists, pacifists, women of all classes, the boys who did the fighting, and so on. But I'm focusing on slavery here. These people did run to the British, okay? We know that. What we don't know is how they made that decision. But about a fifth of them did, four-fifths did not. It was a very dangerous task. I mean, a lot of them died. As a matter of fact, about as many people died trying to find their freedom in the British as white soldiers died in the war. They died from being caught, or they died from disease. So that, another unknown and huge fact. But they have to make a decision. Are they going to go, or are they not going to go? So how are they going to do this? Maybe they're going to call a meeting like this. Okay, all the slaves on Washington's plantation at 5 o'clock, let's get together and we're going to decide. We're going to have a rally. Yeah, it doesn't work like that. There's slave informers everywhere. This is dangerous business. We're talking about undercover clandestine operations. So we know it has to have been, because there were slaves that were turned in. They have to have done it this way. So they're having these meetings. They have to be in small groups. They're making these decisions. Shall we run? Shall we not? So they're evaluating. If we run, what's going to happen if we get caught? What's going to happen once we get there? If we don't run, what happens if the British then conquer the plantation? We're going to be sold into slavery and go to the West Indies. They're trying to figure all this out. They're trying to weigh the dangers and the prospects. They have to be doing this. We have no records of the journals, okay? But we know they have to be doing this, so I include that in the story. It has to be. Because all I'm doing is I'm putting myself in their position and trying to evaluate their hypothetical prospects. Now, there's a movement in history which does exactly this. If you look into what's being done in, say, diplomatic history now, you'll see people say, you can't just look at history as a train leading up to the present. You know, everything has a neat conclusion to, you know, cause and effect to something else. That's too one-dimensional, and history doesn't work like that. At every point, there's choices, and that's what history is about, is those choices and why they make those choices. So to make those choices, you have to go back to the times and try to evaluate the prospects, and that's how you really get to learn about how the people are experiencing those times. This is done in all, you know, sort of political history. What I'm suggesting is we take this kind of sophisticated and very, very obvious approach all the way down to common people through the full version. When we do this, we find all the people throughout the revolutionary era are making very willed and conscious choices about how to participate in political action. You have Andrew Gearing, a pacifist. He's in jail because he won't take the oath. His minister is telling him, he's saying, you're great, Andrew, because you're really true to your beliefs, so stay in jail. And his wife is telling him, it's August, the crops are in, if you don't do whatever you have to do to get out of jail, we starve. You know, he's making a decision. He's trying to figure that out. You have Joseph Plum Martin, one of my five principal soldiers here, talking in very moving terms about his decision. Shall he join the mutiny or not? He's patriotic. He believes in his cause. He's suffered all this time, and yet all the people are... So he doesn't want to go against his army, against his leaders, but they haven't been paid and they're starving. Does he mutiny or not? You have Corn Planter, the Iroquois warrior. He captures his own father, because his father is an Irishman, as it turns out, John O'Bale, and he captures him. What's he going to do with his own father when he captures him on the other side? You have another Iroquois captures his brother, who's also fighting on the other side. This is really a civil war. This is happening all over the place. What are these people going to do? How are they going to deal with these kinds of decisions? You have, this is a very moving one, several cases you have questions of soldiers, whites and also some Indian soldiers, coming across an unarmed man, you know, and he's got the bead on him. He's pointing the rifle, and he has to decide whether to pull the trigger on a guy who he knows is going to die. you know, that direct. And these guys, for years later, this is haunting them. This isn't the view of war that we get, you know, when we just kind of read the revolution. It's not the rah-rah view. These people are making choices, they are political actors, and their actions are the revolution. There's sum total of actions. To get the full story, that's what we have to do. We have to study how all these people are navigating the troubled waters of revolution, seeking their own freedoms in their own multivarious ways. Okay? When we do this, what we do is we go beyond the simplistic morality tale, which is the usual revolution, good and bad, and of course we're the good, and we arrive at a much more complex and intriguing and really humanly full picture, something we can really identify with, much more indicative of the true diversity that we're seeking today in for our nation's identity, and also as individuals. So this is it. This is a people's history. I think what's happening now, maybe some people are probably need to leave, but Howard and I would love to have questions and engage in some dialogue.
3: I was in Binghamton, New York recently, and in the newspaper I read a controversy regarding an Indian Holocaust memorial. I wonder if you're familiar with this. Apparently, George Washington ordered the Indians in that region around Binghamton, he ordered General Sheridan, I guess, to eradicate the Indians, men, women, and children, including their villages. And I looked up a little bit about this, and apparently this did happen. Washington gave the order, and the Indians really were, many of them, killed, and the rest were moved to, or moved themselves to Niagara. I never heard this before, and I was amazed. It appears to be true. If it's true, why haven't we heard about this in history before?
1: There was a major, major campaign against the Iroquois and by General Sullivan, and actually a lot of his officers kept journals, and the journals were fascinating because they were like the body counts, you know, for the Vietnam War.
3: And this was on direct order from George Washington.
1: Yeah. Oh, yeah, direct order. And except they were vegetable counts because this was, the idea was to starve them. So the orders were to burn every piece of everything that was growing. It was a defoliation, early version of defoliation. So they did this. They burned all the Indian fields throughout New York. And of course, the following winter was a very hard one and great starvation. And it did absolutely zero to stop the Indian raids because the people who had survived were the warriors, and they were furious. So next year, of course, was much worse along the frontier. But that's what it was. It was really a genocidal type of operation. It's covered in the book, and then there are references where you can actually go back to the original sources written by, once again, reflected images. Because the Indians, actually, there's some of this. There is a captured Indian. Mary Jameson was captured when she was a child. She married an Iroquois warrior, and she wrote about the starvation that followed, and that's in here. And then you can read, actually, the accounts of the officers themselves as well.
4: Most of our traditional histories tend to skew heavily towards elite-driven histories, as you both discussed today. And the revolution is certainly a great example of that. And some of those reasons for it are contemporary, and some of them are interposed. And David Hackett Fisher in Paul Revere's Ride gives us a good account of how the Lexington Alarm, which had dozens and dozens and dozens of artisans involved with, became transposed by Longfellow because of Civil War propaganda into a single rider, a lone voice in the night.
5: Right.
4: Some of the reasons why we have an elite history of the revolution, I think, were contemporaneous with the revolution itself. Mm-hmm. What were some of those reasons for burnishing the elites? What was the perception of the elites at the time? If you look at Adams and Jefferson, they're self-conscious of their place in history. And in most of the, quote, founding fathers' writings, they're speaking to posterity. Mm-hmm. What do you see as being some of the reasons for their own skewing history?
1: Well, they had a very difficult job because they wanted something that was called a revolution, but obviously they didn't want revolution. It's a hard balancing act, and they wanted to basically ally themselves with people who did want a revolution and then quickly distance themselves from those same people. After the revolution, there was an attempt at another revolution. Let me just, speaking of Shays' Rebellion, which Howard mentioned, remember I mentioned the 1774 revolution, which was the revolution. It was the real overthrow of the government throughout all of Massachusetts. That was in 1774. In 1786, the exact same people showed up, but not quite as many of them, and tried to do the exact same thing. They tried to engage in a second revolution. This is something in the terms of the history of Shays' Rebellion, it's never fully understood because people don't understand the context that these guys were just trying to do a repeat performance. The result was the first one succeeded and the second one failed. And that's sort of how you can mark what happened after the revolution. That was the mark that that the revolution was not going to, the second revolution, the full social revolution, was not going to succeed.
0: Let me just say one more thing about that, and that is that there's this continuity, you know, that Ray is talking about, you know, from 1774, 1786, and of course before 1774 and after 1786, but in the midst of the revolution, in the midst of the war against England, which presumably is, you know, as Ray said, you know, the story is of United Colonists, patriotic war and so on, but in the midst of that, there are mutinies which are class-based, that is, the soldiers, the privates, are being treated like dirt. The officers are being treated like kings, and you know, they're getting high pay and good clothes and good food, and they're having parties and so on. And the privates are not giving any clothes, not getting any pay, and they're being kept in when they want to be mustered out. Their time of service is up. In 1781, there's a mutiny of thousands of soldiers in the Pennsylvania line, and Washington has to be very careful in dealing with that because there are thousands of them, and he's worried, and he expresses this, that this may spread to the whole Revolutionary Army. And so he deals with them by compromising. But then shortly after that, there's another mutiny in the New Jersey line where only a few hundred mutineers are involved. And at that point, Washington gets tough. And, you know, there's this romanticized picture of Washington, which, well, as we see, is dispelled when you look at how he treats black people and how he treats Indians, but also how he treats presumably his own soldiers. When he feels he can handle the mutiny in the New Jersey line, his orders are shoot them. And so they take out, so, by random actually, it's almost like the movie Paths of Glory where they, you know, pick out at random, you know, the troublemakers at random, and they have them executed by their fellow mutineers. Yeah.
2: 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His masterpiece, A People's History of the United States, has sold more than 4 million copies. 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Before Howard Zinn, you heard Ray Raphael, an award-winning historian and the author of A People's History of the American Revolution. 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Series theme music is performed by the Kronos Quartet from Pieces of Africa. Special thanks to Martin Volker. Joe Rich is our general manager and editor. I'm David Barsamyan. 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
3: I'm Canada Land senior producer Bruce Thorson, and on today's show, how online games are turning children into gamblers.
4: This idea of gamblification, they're actually tracing features found in casino games that are being reproduced in games for little children.
3: Wait for that.
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3: Telstar from Coleco, otherwise known as Pong. The weird thing about watching that ad from 1976 is not seeing the game's crude black and white graphics or hearing Pong's elementary soundscape. No, for me, the strange thing in the ad was watching the people who are actually playing the game. It's a man and a woman on the couch who look like they're in their, late 40s? They're probably not. I'm most likely projecting an age on them because they're wearing my grandparents' clothes and hairstyles of the disco era, but they are definitely older adults. Did Telstar really think that was their prospective market? Or were they pitching the parents who would actually foot the bill for buying that game for their kids? Today, one of the biggest online gaming sites is Roblox. The company claims an average of over 111 million daily active users. The company also claims that their monthly player base includes almost half of all American children under the age of 16. But you can find games on Roblox rated for use for children as young as 5 years old. Recently, Roblox has been in the headlines.
6: A lawsuit has been filed in the Northern District of California against tech giants Roblox Corporation and Discord Incorporated. The complaint alleges that the platforms facilitated the sexual exploitation and repeated harassment of a then 11-year-old that lives in Charleston County. We've reached out to both companies about this lawsuit. They said they could not comment on pending litigation, but told us they take the safety of children seriously.
7: A lawsuit has been filed in BC Supreme Court against the online video game platform Roblox. The parent of a 12-year-old boy alleged he has developed signs of addiction, including anxiety, depression, mood swings, impaired concentration and memory, and antisocial behavior.
3: Roblox is not the only gaming company under fire.
8: The lawsuit filed in Quebec targets more than 40 gaming companies, including Microsoft and Ubisoft. It alleges that mobile games aimed at children are collecting far more than just high scores. It's collecting their personal data.
3: I said earlier that Roblox claims nearly half of all American kids under the age of 16 use its platform. Can you think of anything else in a fractured society where nearly half of a generation is tied together in one activity? Of course, Roblox is just one player. I mean, I'm not even factoring the gaming might of Fortnite or other major games aimed at kids. Today, I'll be speaking with Sarah Grimes. She's professor in communication studies and the Wolf Chair in Scientific and Technological Literacy at McGill. That means Sarah spends her time researching how kids, particularly kids in elementary school, interact with tech. How it harms, how it helps, how they use it to communicate with each other, and how it shapes their place in the world. And we're about to play Dark Deception.
9: Here it comes. Oh, you're making it pretty easy to root for the monkeys.
3: Dark Deception. So this says age 5 and up. And I've got some demented monkeys here.
4: Most of these games, it's like user-generated content games.
3: Okay, let's just see what happens.
9: The pieces to a powerful ring are hidden in nightmares behind each of these portals. Find them and bring them to me.
3: Sounds like Helen Mirren.
9: And you'll find there are fates far worse than death awaiting you here.
3: There are fates far worse than death awaiting the 5-year-old who has entered this space.
9: Clock's ticking.
3: Okay, I'll go single player. Some sort of bloody monkey is in front of me. And David Lynch has made mice. This is actually very Lynchian.
4: It is, with the red especially.
9: What a charming little hotel. Bring back any memories?
3: I'm running down a long hallway into a flashing elevator.
9: Going up?
3: Sure, Helen Mirren, I will go up.
4: So, like, the game does not really seem to be for ages 5+.
3: I'm not sure I would want to put a 5-year-old in with Helen Mirren and David Lynch.
4: There's all these scary characters. Yes, it's a monkey, but it's an organ grinder monkey from Monkey Shine.
9: That's what you get for monkeying around with murder monkeys.
4: I don't know many 5-year-olds who would be able to handle that, nor should they.
3: Sarah, once upon a time, video games were solo, self-contained products. I mean, you bought the game, you played it at home, maybe you had a few friends over on the couch. It was its own thing, a tangible thing. Now, games are online, they're connected, they're digital. You can play with your friends, still on the couch, but now they could actually be halfway across the city, or you can play with someone halfway around the world. That ability to connect is also what's been behind some of the concerns about pedophiles on the site, cyberbullying, different types of harassment. These are things we're, you know, used to hearing about on other social media sites. But what, if any, are the differences between gaming in particular and social media generally when it comes to kids and teenagers?
4: Yeah, that's a really good question. In many places, it functions in a really similar way. There's at least the possibility of being able to be social and interact. In terms of, I don't know, something like Facebook 15 years ago, where people spent a lot of time kind of curating how they looked on that social media and wanting to engage with people from their hometown or they went to school with, you know, a lot of these games actually are very similar to that, where your avatar is like a real presentation of self, the things that you're interested in. But then all the friends from school are in the place. It's like the place to congregate and to be part of that actual real world social network. So it has a lot of those same functions. But there's also like key differences that I think make it so that games are often overlooked when we're talking about these types of issues. We don't talk about privacy in games that much because there's a lot of just like playful, imaginary stuff that goes on. It's like a place where we escape from the real world and have fun and experiment and try on different types of personas and that type of thing. And so it's really easy to not take it seriously, I guess, is one thing. And I mean that in both ways. it's easy to not take it seriously as a player and to just have fun and let loose and not have this sense of repercussion. But then it's also, it's easy for us as adults to ignore the potentially important and significant or really detrimental things that could be happening in those spaces, because it's all like make-believe, people wearing outlandish costumes, and it seems it's not real. And so it seems like the consequences couldn't possibly be real.
10: Locked and loaded. Let's shred them.
11: Hope you like the sawdust.
12: Go back to the amateur league.
3: Sarah, what are those repercussions and consequences that you're concerned with?
4: All of the things that we associate with any online space. We talked about privacy infringement and different elements of commercialization that were really intense commercialization into exploitative forms of commercialization. But also, if you're there with a bunch of people from school, you could also get teased from a person that you're having problems with at school, you know? And that could be another space where here you are in your leisure time trying to get a break from it. And then, that bully from school is here again, and I'm dealing with it again. So it's all of that stuff that we already associate with life online that can happen in these spaces.
3: There's also the question of the developmental stage of younger brains here, Sarah. There's certainly a lot of development going on between the age of 6 and 16. Is this of any concern for you, or do you have any insights on this particular point?
4: When we're talking about these specific kinds of strategies that actually exploit that developing brain, that try to exploit the lack of self-regulation, the lack of maturity, the lack of experience and also knowledge, right? The lack of knowing that generally a commercial enterprise is trying to get your money. All of these things being exploited on purpose. I think that this is, for me, definitely something that I try to engage with in my work and something that I would really like to see us talking about, not just as a public, but also talking about what can we do at the regulatory front to clarify existing rules against some of these practices and then extend them so that none of these practices are allowed. It's an infringement of children's rights and a real detrimental force in terms of children's well-being and how they can continue to develop and evolve and thrive in our heavily technologized world.
3: I mean, it's very interesting to me you point that out, that some of these games are actually designed to exploit these young developing brains and their lack of self-regulation, et cetera.
4: I mean, it comes up a lot. Right now, I'm writing a paper on loot boxes, actually, and talking about one of the proposed...
3: Sorry, Sarah. What? Look, I know this. I know this is the part of the show where, gamers, you should get ready to roll your eyes at my next question. But, Sarah, what is a loot box?
4: Oh, what's a loot box? Okay. So a loot box is kind of like a surprise treasure box. So in a lot of different games and also in the real world, there's a lot of stuff targeted to kids where you will buy this thing and inside is some sort of a prize and you're hoping to get a, you know, one of the prizes that you're trying to collect or a prize that's really going to help you progress in the game or give you like this really rare element to put on your avatar, a crown or a dress or who knows what else.
3: This is an excerpt from a 2023 Forbes magazine article entitled How Loot Boxes in Children's Video Games Encourage Gambling, read by Canada Land's own Caleb Thompson.
13: Video games used to be a one-time purchase. Today, games act more as a service, with companies often providing them for free and relying upon loot boxes and microtransactions like in-app purchases to create revenue streams. Loot boxes are typically an in-game container that masks the contents, which are random. Players spend real currency or in-game currency to receive one of these random items, which can make the player more powerful, competitive, or appealing. Recent research suggests that the video gaming industry generated up to $30 billion from loot boxes in 2018. Major game studios like Ubisoft and Take-Two Interactive rely on these tactics for a majority of their corporate revenue.
14: Wait, I have 69 loot boxes. Nice.
4: and you don't know what's going to be inside. You know that there's a possibility of getting the thing that you're hoping for.
14: I think I'm going to get a legendary this one. Okay. Legendary this one.
4: You don't know what the possibility is, and because of the way that this whole thing is designed, a loot box can be extremely, extremely unfair.
14: Ay, ay, ay, bro. What's going on here, man? That was four and no legendaries. This is going to be a legendary. How many legendaries do you guys think I'm going to get at the end of this? Okay, so far no legendary. That's six. Let's do another one.
4: I mean, they could make it so that there are none that give the prize. Or if you've only been playing for a certain amount of time or you haven't paid for the premium subscription, you never have a chance.
14: Every 20, you're guaranteed one legendary. Are you serious? Legendary granted after 20 loot boxes opened. Bro, sounds like a scam.
4: So it can be manipulated very easily. It's a quite common part of a lot of games, even though it's also a really controversial part of games.
14: Okay, let's go next. Come on. Oh! We got him! I love gambling! We got two legendaries! Okay, can we go for a third in a row?
4: Several years ago, when they started bringing them into games that were targeted to adults and older teens, there were huge outcries, like, you can't do this, this is so unfair and exploitative. But we saw them entering into kids' games around that time, and they've become very prevalent.
3: I don't see a kid hesitating on the stats.
4: Well, yes. And it's all about, like, below a certain age, and even for some older kids who just don't have this aha moment, the ability to understand odds is, like, it's quite advanced. And it's more than just understanding math and statistics. It's also about externalizing, like, where you see chance as emerging. For younger kids, they actually often see luck as an individual property. So they see it as like a characteristic of themselves. And so...
3: Sorry, Sarah. Could you run that past me again?

But then what happens when the bad luck happens is really a similar thing. So the bad luck happens, and now you're the unlucky person. And it's like internalizing this failure, right? Which is very different from how we're supposed to see our odds, right? It was a 1 in a million chance. The odds were against me. If we see our luck as something that's inherent to ourselves, and all of these things are built to mostly lose, right? Like, you don't win most of the time. The odds are 1 in 400 or 1 in 16,000. You're going to lose more times than not. The ability to really understand that and to externalize that in the way that they're meant to, you know, work is just beyond the grasp of younger children. It is going to be exploitative no matter what. And you're going to have these players, these kids who are more times, like most of the time, feeling really bad because of these features. And that's, you know, detrimental to them and takes away the fun of the play, right? It takes away the fun of the game.

0: There's been plenty of talk about the gamification of different parts of our lives, and now we're talking about the gamblification of our games, and at very young ages.
1: I guess the most interesting thing for me, when we're talking about some of the mechanics, we have a number of things in some of these games that draw directly from the gambling industry. They're like this idea of gamblification of some kids' games, some of these spaces, some of the mechanics, it's well established. They're actually tracing features found in casino games that are being reproduced in games for little children. And like, we don't let little children go to the casino, right? We have age limits, we have age restrictions, we have spatial restrictions on where casinos are supposed to be. And of course, all of those are being dismantled and challenged with the spread of gambling across all of our devices, all of these different spaces. But to think that we have no recourse and no ability to identify these things and see them emerging in like a game that's played by five-year-olds and say, hey, this is already not okay. Why do we have to relitigate? Why do we even have to bring in new regulation in a sense? Like, can't we clarify what we already know and what we already have on the books and make sure that companies, developers aren't bringing in these practices into spaces that they're not allowed to bring them into?
0: If I understand you correctly, you're saying that there are tricks of the trade in the gambling industry that we know manipulate players, let's say on slot machines. And again, if I'm understanding you correctly, some of those are being applied, some of those tricks of the trade are being applied to games these kids are playing, targeted at children as young as 5 years old. And if we already have legislation in place to handle gaming for adults, you know, in a casino, somewhere legal, surely we can borrow some of that, some of the studies, some of the legislation, and apply it to what's going on with kids in gaming. Sarah, I've said I'm not a gamer, but I have spent time on Roblox, and I have been in a casino.
1: Right.
0: And I do feel that I'm basically, you know, at a slot machine when I'm playing Roblox. I do feel the dopamine anticipation, and it's triggered by the usual things that trigger human beings with this. There's a physical connection between the movement of my hand, the movement of my eyes, and then the corresponding flash of light, the sound.
1: Yes, yes.
0: And I completely understand what you've been talking about. Here at Canada Land, we've been taking a look at some of this gamification of our lives, of the spread of online gambling, you know, on people's phones, through sports. It just seems to be popping up everywhere in the last few years. But it's an interesting point to see that this gaming conundrum exists in larger questions about gaming and betting and gambling in our society. Sarah, a huge number of kids are playing these games every day, and that gameplay is important to them. It's their social sphere, their play sphere.

0: And, you know, despite all the things we've already had to say about it, everything we've talked about, I feel like we've barely scratched the surface.
1: I feel that way too. It's such a massive part of so many kids' lives. And it's actually really hard to talk about it with other grown-ups who are interested in making things better for kids in the digital realm, because it seems like the go-to is actually like, why don't they just stop playing it, or let's just ban it? This is something that comes up a lot. And it just completely ignores all that other stuff that's happening in those spaces between friends, making new friends, you know, learning about culture, learning how to code. Like, there's so much going on in this space and in spaces like it. And there's valuable stuff, and there's also totally disturbing stuff. And there's just all of this digital life stuff is unfolding there. And yet it gets so ignored in so many of our broader regulatory conversations, our bigger conversations about like digital literacy and learning. And when we're trying to make decisions about what's right and what's good for kids to be doing when they engage with technologies.

That's your Canada Land. You can always email Jesse at jesse@canadaland.com. He reads everything you send him. Our website is at canadaland.com. I'm Bruce Thorson. I'm the senior producer here at Canada Land. Audio production and editing from Tristan Capacchione. Today's episode was fact-checked by Julian Abraham. Max Collins is our director of audio. 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

0: Hi there. You just heard Canada Land, the show where I'm typically joined by a different guest each week for a long feature interview. What you're going to hear next is Canada Land Shortcuts, a topical news show where I'm joined by a different co-host each week, and we talk about the media's coverage of various stories in the news right now. Wait for it.
1: I'm San Graywall, and today we're talking about the news. We'll talk about the concerning Quebec Constitution proposal. We'll talk about the Blue Jays getting aggressive this offseason in Japan. But mostly, we'll talk about Canada's pivoting on progressive issues like DEI, immigration, and feminism. Was it always nothing more than lip service?
2: It's core to our values, our culture as a bank, and we take this very seriously.
3: The truth of it is, I'm not sure how much these institutions want to change.
1: Wait for that.

0: author, journalist, and senior contributor at CBC Sports. Morgan Campbell, welcome to the show.
1: Hey, it's great to be here.
2: Given equal opportunities, women and girls can change the world.
3: One of the things that we've taken on both at home and around the world is a feminist approach. A feminist approach to foreign policy in general.
4: So, yes, we have that aspect to our foreign policy, but I wouldn't describe our foreign policy as feminist foreign policy.
5: Prime Minister Carney is making it very clear he is no friend to women and he is no friend to gender equality in this country.
0: Basically, it sounds like no more feminist foreign policy, according to Mark Carney. Over the weekend, the Prime Minister, he told reporters he, quote, wouldn't describe our foreign policy as feminist foreign policy when he was questioned at the G20 meeting in Johannesburg. We still don't quite know in terms of actual Liberal government policy where this is going to go. And this seems to push against a lot of policy moves that were made under Justin Trudeau. For example, Trudeau's commitment where he literally laid out in 2017 that his government had a feminist foreign policy.
3: That approach, particularly when it comes to international engagement, is something that Christy and I have been working on very strongly. A feminist approach to foreign policy in general, but very specifically, a feminist approach to international development policy. Because it's not just the right thing to do, which of course obviously it is, but it's also the smart thing to do. We all know that empowering women to be successful is not just a single driver of economic success. It leads to compound effects as the community does better, as the village does better, as the entire economy of the country does better, the more women have pathways to success.
0: But despite all of that sort of rhetoric, we never saw this really codified. And again, for example, Trudeau had announced in 2017, quote, feminist foreign aid strategy, promising that at least 95% of Canada's bilateral foreign aid would support the goals of gender equality and empowerment of women and girls and rights for women. But again, like we never really saw that formulated. And before I go to you, Morgan, here's some response after Carney's comments were reported over the weekend. NDP MP Heather McPherson, she posted this. This is not progress. It is a full-blown retreat. A real feminist foreign policy demands concrete action on gender equality and a clear defense of the human rights of all people. Instead, Carney, just like Harper before him, has walked away from the world's most vulnerable. He has turned his back on those who believe Canada could lead with principle and push for true gender justice. Here's a column from the National Post by Kelly McParland, and here's the headline. Carney buries Trudeau's feminist foreign policy. Quote, reinvention doesn't happen fast. Unfortunately, the trade and investment pledges the Prime Minister keeps collecting may pay dividends down the road, but he still has work to do in burying memories of the previous regime. Here's something from Aaron O'Toole, the former Conservative leader and current MP, something he posted. The virtue signaling era in Canadian foreign policy is finally over. Morgan, what do you make of the way this government seems to be handling this? Do you agree that under Trudeau, a lot of this was like not much more than lip service anyway?
1: Everything you have just described to me, Sam, just sounds like your classic media story where someone says something and we take those few words, remove them from context, run them by someone else who doesn't like the person that said that thing. Say, what do you think about this person saying this? And then you just get more and more reaction. So this is reaction to reaction to reaction. It was one of my least favorite parts about working in the newspaper industry is that there was this expectation that you would play this exact game. Because for all the reasons you laid out in your introduction, from like a concrete policy standpoint, it has never really been clear to me what feminist foreign policy meant under Trudeau. And so when Carney says, yeah, whatever his exact words were, I wouldn't describe our foreign policy as feminist. By the time it hits a newspaper headline, it reads as Carney drives a stake through the heart of Canada's feminist foreign policy. And we still don't know what Trudeau meant and what Trudeau was doing, what Carney meant, what Carney was doing, and what Carney's going to do. I don't know what it meant in 2017. I don't know what it means now. I don't know what it's going to mean next year.
0: It's obvious that Mark Carney has come in and very quickly, he has basically thrown his book out the window, his book, quote, Values, where he covered a lot of ground around human rights, but a lot of it was around climate change and the values of protecting our planet. He's pretty much thrown that book out the window. But I've defended him on this show in the past when it comes to, as you said, the incoherence around the notion of a, quote, feminist foreign policy. I have to be careful how I say this, but I can understand why Carney is trying to lay out at this time where he has to look after the economy. He's worried about people being able to afford things, about pulling this economy back up, bringing in investments, making sure that like the GDP per capita isn't what's being claimed or what's being shown as lagging behind other countries. He's facing like a lot of concerns, pocketbook concerns.
1: But this is my point. This is what we do in the media all the time. A politician says something vague or incoherent, and we now just, we take it upon ourselves to fill in the gaps. And what I'm saying is I don't do that. I don't play that game. So it does not matter to me what I think he might think, because he ain't said it.
0: Right.
1: And it's not my job as a journalist to impart coherence where there is none, and to impart bigger picture thinking where there is none.
0: No, I do agree, but I think the question, the very complex question that we could ask, that, and this will depend on where Carney goes with his position on this and whether he offers like a more coherent understanding of what his policy actually is and what it is not. And we maybe do a little bit of work that we should have done a while ago to figure out, well, what exactly was Trudeau's policy in the first place? As you said, Morgan, I agree with you. I still don't know. But it seems to me that when he's trying to cut deals with the Saudi Arabians and he's trying to cut deals in India and China, he's trying to basically say that I've got to think about foreign policy based on a couple of key principles. And those happen to be primarily economic. We're trying to foster trade. We're trying to stimulate the economy, bring in investment, foster partnerships. Maybe I'm wrong, but I want to take this conversation slightly away from Carney and his statements about the feminist foreign policy and put it into the context of the broader situation with DEI and, quote, diversity. You might have seen BMO, there was reporting last week. It seems like there was an internal announcement. The CEO of BMO, one of the biggest banks in Canada, essentially said, we're removing the word diversity from our policies. I believe they're going to focus on the word inclusion. And the DEI does stand for diversity, equity, inclusion. It apparently seems that maybe BMO wants to move further towards the equity and inclusion part of that. And again, my understanding is that they did not announce this publicly. And I don't need to tell you and most, a lot of listeners out there, like we've seen the attacks on diversity and DEI south of the border.
6: Following President Trump's inauguration, with a stroke of a pen, he began rolling back efforts on diversity, equity, and inclusion.
7: These are policies that were absolute nonsense throughout the government and the private sector.
6: Signing executive orders to end DEI offices, terminating affirmative action enforcement for federal contractors, and eliminating federal DEI positions across multiple agencies. The following weeks, the White House clamping down on corporate America to follow suit.
0: I wanted to ask you, when you hear of a big major corporation like BMO, follows on the footsteps of apparently like similar moves that RBC, the largest bank in Canada, made when it recently pulled away from that term diversity. Shopify has been criticized for doing the same thing. And it could be a lot of Canadian entities that have operations and a pretty big footprint in the States. So they don't want to feel the wrath of anyone south of the border and what's going on with the current Republican administration and the president down there. But what do you make, Morgan? Are we backsliding from anything, or was there nothing to ever backslide from?
1: Yeah, it's more of a regression to the mean. Look, 5.5 years ago, I wrote a column for the Toronto Star. It was about the media industry, but also applied to other industries. And the question I asked in this column was, all of this fervor and enthusiasm and motivation around diversity and racial equality in the wake of the murder of George Floyd. The question I asked was this all January at the gym? Because you go to the gym January 1st, that place is full because everyone is motivated to get in shape. It takes about 6 weeks to separate the people who are motivated from the people who are in the habit of staying fit. And by the 1st of March, all the people who are motivated have fallen back into their old habits. They used to be at the gym, now they're back on the couch eating donuts, yelling at some hockey player for being out of shape while they themselves are getting increasingly out of shape because that's their habit. And so those first 6 to 12 months post George Floyd in terms of a commitment to racial and gender and cultural and ethnic equality in these media spaces, but also in corporate Canada, corporate America, that was January at the gym. Everybody was motivated. But now, 5 years later, everyone is looking for reasons to get back into their old habits. And it's funny, this domino effect you mentioned, because what it looks like from here is that a lot of folks, a lot of decision makers sort of got tired of having to prioritize people who are not white men, but no one wanted to really be the first to do it. And what the Trump administration did was give all these corporations cover for doing that, was to set the example for corporations that wanted to do that, and give an impetus to corporations who just wanted to stay on the president's good side. And then when that happens in the U.S., companies in Canada will do it just because. No one here has to please Donald Trump. Donald Trump is not the prime minister. This is not the 51st state, but there's RBC, there's BMO. And so what it looks like to me is, instead of January at the gym, again, this is St. Patrick's Day at the gym. And this place is empty because everyone's at home because they're back into their old habits. And there's 15 hardcores in here still pumping iron. The rest of y'all sleeping in.
0: After the break, we'll hear what January at the gym sounded like for Canadian banks and why our institutions don't really want to change. And we'll talk about a vocal critic of Canada's immigration system, J.D. Vance. So, Morgan, let's listen to what January at the gym sounds like from the perspective of the banks.
8: Leader-led diversity is at the heart of our strategy. We walk the talk, and our CEO and our C-suite do the same.
9: Diversity and inclusion are consistent with our values, equipping us to serve our increasingly diverse communities and our customers.
10: It's core to our values, our culture as a bank, and we take this very seriously.
0: So those were a few clips from BMO about their commitments to DEI, including diversity, before the recent moves to drop diversity from some of their policies. Morgan, I'll throw this to you again. What gets lost? Some would argue, well, there was nothing that was ever gained, or it was so incremental that not much has been lost. That's probably a reality. But moving away from the very real problem, you look at a guy like Trump, for example, right? So he's the guy leading a lot of this. And when we look at his history, I find it just odd that this is rarely brought up. This is a guy, shortly after becoming president for a second term, he demands the firing of the former chairman of the Joint Chiefs of Staff, C.Q. Brown, a respected, highly decorated black general. And Trump and Defense Secretary Pete Hegseth essentially said he was too woke, essentially he was too black. They practically signaled that. So another example, going back in his history, Trump, decades ago, when he owned apartment buildings, he did not want black people to rent in his apartment buildings. He blatantly discriminated, and the courts found that he was blatantly racist, discriminatory. He did not want black tenants living in those buildings. So if you were an individual who benefited from equity and inclusion initiatives, who benefited on policies that forced organizations and institutions to be more equitable, to be more fair in hiring practices, in promotional practices, to stop playing old boys game and the nepotism game, and hey, we're going to bring Pam Bondi and Pete Hegseth, who are incompetent and just serve as evidence of what happens when you don't have merit-based policies. Why don't we see these things as exactly that? Quote, merit-based initiatives.
1: I'm at the point now where I don't often explain this to people because this is, in my mind, settled. And it's obvious and it's self-evident. Now, if your talent pool is artificially shallow, artificially narrow, then you're not going to get as much talent in any job, in any company. And so all of these diversity initiatives, we're going to go all the way back to affirmative action in the U.S., are not meant at discounting merit and devaluing merit. They are aimed at bringing merit to the forefront because there have always been people who were good enough to do all these jobs, excluded from these jobs because of this artificially shallow talent pool that gets created when you either say directly or just have a gentleman's agreement that the best jobs are going to go to white men. So what gets lost is literally like your company's performance, your newsroom, like the quality of the stories you can tell because you have again, artificially restricted the talent pool. The truth of it is, I'm not sure how much these institutions want to change. Because the thing that strikes me is the acknowledgement in that audio you just played, where these different banking officials, these different executives say, our customer base, the communities we serve are very diverse, but now are also saying it's not that important that the leadership in this company is very diverse. So this understanding that your customers, your partners, that looks a certain way, but does the leadership of this company have to reflect that? No. This is what they're leading us to conclude. And so I don't know how important it really is. Again, and this is what we're learning 5.5 years post George Floyd. At that moment, it seemed sexy. It was trendy. But I think what a lot of leaders would rather do is just protect that power and pass it on to people that are like them.
0: And a lot of what that status quo seems to be saying, and again, this is a narrative for people who don't know, you've got strong ties to the U.S., your family, your background, where you were partially educated, at least your post-secondary education, a whole bunch of your background.
1: Yes. My parents are from Chicago, and their parents, like, we are American from Chicago to the auction block.
0: How do you view all of this playing out differently in the U.S. compared to Canada? Or do you see it playing out differently?
1: What do you mean?
0: So, an example of what I'm curious about is when we look at an institution like a police force in the Greater Toronto Area, and we know there's been systemic discrimination, or like a school board, right? I happen to cover two institutions very closely, the Peel District School Board and Peel Police, that have been singled out for literally like systemic anti-Black racism for decades, right? And I'm constantly doing work on this file. I've started to wonder if it might actually be more difficult with a lot of Canadian dynamics and because of some part of the Canadian context that simply allows these cultures of discrimination, these systemic types of systems to not only survive, but to thrive, to constantly circumvent any efforts to change. And sometimes when I look at the U.S., and maybe I'm wrong, and I don't know the U.S. the way you do, but I've looked at the U.S. at times and I've thought, why has it seemed that there's been, maybe it's been incremental, but there's been more progress on some fronts than I often see in Canada? Why does it seem that the lip service and the January workout kind of season is just worse up here than it is down there? Maybe I'm wrong about that. Maybe it's supposed to cover it too closely in Canada.
1: It's not always useful to compare race relations in Canada to race relations in the U.S. because these countries are neighbors, but they're very different. And Canada, for so long, was so white that Canada was able to convince itself that racism didn't really exist here. But if you talk to non-white people who have been in any place in Canada in big numbers for any period of time, they could tell you how similar it really is to the U.S. in terms of racism, in terms of anti-Blackness, anti-Brownness, anti-Asianness, whatever. The difference between the U.S. and Canada is that the U.S. is built on this big fault line that is race, for the most part, Black on one side, white on the other. But it was the fault line on which that country was built. And so that push and pull informs everything that comes after. Whereas Canada is not built on that central fault line, doesn't mean that racism didn't exist. It just was not built on that fault line. But what you're describing now is places where Canada's reputation for not being racist gets put to the test, and Canadian institutions often fail that test.
0: Yeah, and one of the things that I'm worried about is like our immigration file, right? It was clear this pushback against Trudeau was brought on partly by some missteps of his. So if we're going to attack feminist foreign policy that never really existed, it's pretty easy for critics to do that. If we're going to attack immigration now because Trudeau botched that file, we know, and I've seen it. I've covered this very closely. And Brampton, Mississauga, even Niagara region, other parts of the GTA, even other parts of the country that I don't cover as closely, but I follow. I know, I have seen what happens when you don't have your eye on immigration in a very disciplined way. And what Trudeau did, allowing the numbers of international students and temporary workers, those two categories particularly, to explode to more than double what the targets were, it had a real effect. And now it's obvious to see this backlash where you've got people like J.D. Vance, the U.S. vice president, who tweeted out, it's already generated a bunch of stories in Canada, news stories by Canadian media. He tweets out, in the last few days, after a user on X takes a chart that they find by an asset management company that shows that Canada's GDP per capita has lagged behind other G7 countries. But then the user on X who took that chart and repurposed it with his own editorial spin suggested that immigration was a big part of the problem. And then Vance weighs in, and this what starts this recent kind of snowball effect that's getting a lot of coverage. And he posts on X that essentially Canada's, quote, diversity and our, quote, immigration insanity is all part of the problem. His exact words were, quote, while I'm sure the causes are complicated, no nation has leaned more into diversity is our strength. We don't need a melting pot. We have a salad bowl. Immigration insanity than Canada. And what I worry about is that we're in this climate now where, whether it's anti-wokeism or anti-DEI or anti-immigration, that it seems like we're rapidly, like this is happening so rapidly, but we're not putting up much of a defense. It seems to me that people have just flooded out of the gym. January has passed. And yeah, you know what? We don't care anymore.
1: There's a lot to unpack, and I'll start here. J.D. Vance is a deeply ignorant man, and you engage him seriously at your peril. So just because he says it doesn't mean it's true. Just because he says it doesn't mean it deserves for you to engage it on his terms.
0: I totally agree with you. I don't know where the heck he conflated poor economic output with high immigration numbers, because here's what the experts say about that. This is New York Times opinion piece just this weekend by Wendy Edelberg. She's the former chief economist for the Congressional Budget Office. And she laid out how immigration is a critical component of economic growth. I'm not going to get into the details of what she said, but the headline of the piece was, we're seeing what a no immigration economy looks like. I'll just throw in what she says at the very end. She links a congressional budget report prior to Trump's current term that's filled with data to show that immigration boosts productivity, it increases government revenue, and in the U.S., immigration at the levels that it was at prior to Trump would help reduce the deficit by $900 billion over the next decade before Trump began to drastically strip and cut immigration. Here's how she concludes her column. Quote, in other words, making America less hospitable to immigrants will eventually make America poorer.
1: You mentioned this explosion in the numbers of foreign students, right? And the foreign students, international students, often get scapegoated in these discussions of what's wrong with the economy, what's wrong with the immigration system. What is behind this fairly recent emphasis on recruiting people from overseas?
0: Because Doug Ford and Danielle Smith refuse to fund post-secondary education.
1: Thank you. And so now all these universities are looking to fill budget gaps. And what's an easy way to fill a budget gap is to get somebody who, by virtue of the fact that they don't live in Canada, you can charge them 3 or 4 times tuition. Their tuition is 3 or 4 times more expensive than the kid down the street. And they're going to do that because each of these international students that comes over has a dollar sign over his or her head. And this happens in Ontario, this happens in Alberta, this happens in Washington, and this happens across different U.S. states where the same thing is happening. And so the students get scapegoated, left-leaning politicians who are not against immigration, they get scapegoated when the impetus for this is this conservative urge to turn off the money faucet to higher education.
0: And I'll wrap it up here to make sure that guys like Pete Hegseth become the Secretary of Defense.
1: Well, think about it this way. If I become president and I get all the best people out there and a third of my cabinet is black and a third of them are various types of brown, Latino and South Asian, and the other third is everyone else, but I've been out there and I know they're the best, people are going to question whether or not these people got their jobs because they are the color they are. But if Donald Trump becomes the president and the only black person to get a portfolio, I forget the guy's name, but they gave him Housing and Urban Development, which is, for the Canadian listeners, that is as blatant a stereotype as it gets. That is absolute racial pigeonholing. You're the black cabinet member, you deal with public housing, right? But the point is, no one is asking whether or not these white people got their jobs because they're white.
0: I'm going to wrap this up, but we still don't have a national human trafficking strategy. Most of human trafficking is sex trafficking. There's a whole bunch of policies, the criminal code, work that needs to be done to mitigate, we're never going to end it, but reduce dramatically, like violence against women, intimate partner violence, a whole host of other things. If you want to remove that from foreign policy, whether it's diversity or it's feminism, that side of diversity, whether it's other types of equity, whether it's inclusion across the board, you still have to come up with leadership on this. Morgan, on this show, we like to duly note news items that don't get the kind of coverage we think they deserve. Do you have a news story or an item that you'd like to duly note?
1: I'd like to duly note that the Blue Jays are getting aggressive in Japan. This is two off seasons after Shohei Ohtani left them at the altar. Although in fairness to Shohei Ohtani, I don't know that he ever thought that he was supposed to show up at the altar. But anyway, Shohei Ohtani didn't sign with the Blue Jays, instead went back, signed with the LA Dodgers, left a whole country of baseball fans hanging. And apparently the Blue Jays have decided that whoever the next Japanese star is, that person is going to know who they are, because they went to the biggest boxing match of the year in Japan between Tenshin Nasakawa and Takuma Inoue. That fight took place Monday morning, Toronto time. And they had Blue Jays logos emblazoned all over this ring, knowing that literally the whole country of Japan would be watching this fight. Problem is, they were supposed to get clearance from Major League Baseball to do that. And they didn't. They just went ahead and did it. But honestly, I have to give them credit for realizing that old aphorism, it is better to ask apology than to ask permission.
0: Duly noted. Morgan, I would like to duly note a story. There's been a fair bit of coverage in the past, but mostly in Quebec, just this past Monday, November 24th. Here was a piece from the Montreal Gazette's Allison Haynes. And the headline was CAQ, and for those of you who don't know, it's the Coalition Avenir Quebec. That's the Quebec Nationalist Provincial Party, governing party in the second largest province in the country. And sorry, again, that headline was CAQ's constitution is blood-chilling for all Quebecers. And this is about Bill 1, the proposed Quebec constitution that the CAQ is pushing forward. And the reason I think a lot of people should know about this outside of Quebec is that I'm going to quote from the Gazette piece, quote, Monday is the deadline for submitting briefs on Bill 1, which was tabled in the National Assembly back in early October. And my problem with Bill 1 and what a lot of people are raising and why I wonder why not a lot of attention is being paid to what's going on in Quebec with this proposal for a Quebec constitution is that, unlike a lot of national coverage, when Daniel Smith wants to use the notwithstanding clause, when Doug Ford wants to use the notwithstanding clause, potential of stripping away constitutional rights, it gets a lot of coverage. But I don't think a lot of people in outside of Quebec are paying attention to the fact that critics of this bill, of this proposed constitution, they're really worried. Like I said, that was the headline in the Gazette, in the Montreal Gazette, quote, blood chilling for all Quebecers, because some of the things it could do, any public institution that would be funded under this proposed constitution, any public institution that would be funded by the province would not be able to take any legal action or any action on constitutional grounds against the province. So a lot of people are saying that in the public education system, in the English education system, you couldn't challenge edicts and mandates that would come down that would curtail elements of English education. There's a whole host of other things that this could lead to. And I just want to duly note that I think the rest of Canada needs to help people inside Quebec who are pretty concerned about this.
1: Duly noted.
0: That's our show for today. Morgan, thanks so much for joining me. You can email me about it at san.grewal@thepointer.com. That's san.grewal@thepointer.com. I read everything you send. Morgan, where can people find you?
1: First things first, you can check out my book, My Fighting Family, Borders and Bloodlines and the Battles That Made Us. It was my debut book, a memoir. It's about growing up Black and American in Canada in a family whose two halves are at war. So it is also about the ways that history and heritage and our personal stories and our culture and our race and our background, how they overlapped and intersect to make us who we are. So you can get that wherever books are sold. If they don't have it at your favorite bookstore, you can order it into your favorite bookstore. And if, for a lot of reasons, you're leery of corporate bookstores and Amazon, et cetera, et cetera, you can also sign it out from the library. And the good thing about the library is that when you sign out books from the libraries, authors still get paid as if we had sold that book. So those are your options. Otherwise, you can find me at cbcsports.ca. I write a column there every other week, and I also write features. Or you can catch me like on the air. One of the other things I do is I do boxing broadcasts. So on the Top Rank Classics Fast channel or at punchinggrace.com when we do the fights in Quebec, you'll hear me on the microphone. And you can find me on most of the socials at Morgan P. Campbell.
0: This episode is produced by James Nicholson. The associate producer is Jules Bougiel, who also did the fact checking. Mixing and mastering by Caleb Thompson. Our director of audio is Max Collins. 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

0: MCCC, build mode, Nancy land grab. If these terms are familiar to you, you'll be happy to know TS4 is the topic of this week's episode. My name is Elizabeth Dowdell, and I'll be your host for the next half hour of environmental news, stories, and ideas. Before we start our episode, we would like to acknowledge that we are situated on Treaty 6, the historic and present territory of Cree, Métis, Blackfoot, Dene, and many other First Peoples that live and gather here. This week, we're bringing you a conversation with freelance writer and editor and Terra Informa alum, Sophia Osborne. On August 13th, Sophia had an article published in the magazine Passage, which covers politics, economics, and culture from a left-wing perspective and is written by Canadian authors. Originally pitched during a Terra Informa meeting, this article is inspired by a beloved institution grappling with how to engage with the reality of the climate crisis. Now, you'd be forgiven for thinking this is another college divestment piece, but the institution we really want to talk about is The Sims. In June of this year, the Eco Lifestyle Expansion Pack was finally released for Sims 4. After months of anticipation from the dedicated Sims community, many found this new game, which touted opportunities to play to change and make a difference, wasn't quite living up to the hype. Let's listen to Sophia, a longtime Sims gamer, as she explains what wasn't quite right in her own words.
1: Hi, this is Sophia Osborne, and this is a piece called How The Sims Reflects the Inadequacy of Eco-Capitalism. The Sims has always been an aspirational, dream-fulfilling game. In The Sims, you can have the nuclear family you always wanted, the 5-bed, 3-bath house you can't afford, and perfect clothes, hair, and body. You can be an actress, astronaut, or famous author whose fans will faint when you walk into the room. It's an alternate, happier universe, free from discrimination and political strife. Hence my amazement when, in May, The Sims 4 team announced their newest expansion pack, which seemingly makes climate change canon in the game's universe. I've played every iteration of The Sims since I was 8, and as much as I appreciate the escape it provides, I was excited to see the game take on an issue I care about so much. Yet, as I started playing the new Eco Lifestyle pack, it became clear to me that like much of mainstream Western environmentalism, The Sims is more focused on selling a lifestyle than real change. We should be concerned that this could be the first introduction to environmentalism for many of the more than 30 million people who play The Sims. Like every Sims expansion pack, Eco Lifestyle comes with a new neighborhood. In this case, it's Evergreen Harbor, a portside industrial town with shabby, mundane homes. With the new pack, your lifestyle decisions impact the world around you, raising or lowering your neighborhood's eco footprint. As a neighborhood becomes more green, it transforms. The litter and smog disappear, the boring houses and apartment buildings take on the contemporary feel of glass and wood, the roofs sprout green grass. When the trailer for this pack was released, Sims players jokingly referred to it as the gentrification pack. Growing up around Vancouver, I immediately recognized this aesthetic and its accompanying lifestyle. So, in the spirit of the new pack, I created a Sim with a septum piercing and trendy, sustainable-looking clothes. I made her house a haphazard stack of shipping containers with solar panels lining the roof, a rainwater collection tank in the yard. She would brew her own kombucha from the strawberries in her garden and make her own candles from soybean wax, which she would then sell at the local craft market. I also made her a recycled disciple, a new personality trait that comes with the game. This is the same eco lifestyle I see marketed to me when I scroll through Instagram posts from thin, white influencers raving about their new, ecologically responsible clothes and swimsuits, or when I'm listening to a podcast and the hosts take an ad break to talk about a sustainable comforter and natural and green skincare brand, before remarking at how amazing it is that, quote, these brands are doing something for the earth. A lifestyle is something you can purchase. You can't buy a whole new economic system, but you can buy bamboo leggings and a vertical garden for your apartment. Through the marketing of a sustainable and trendy lifestyle, environmentalism is expertly folded back into capitalism, rendering it an aesthetically pleasing but empty shell of its radical, anti-capitalist potential. As such, the new eco-lifestyle pack reveals how environmentalism has been integrated into the mainstream. For many, environmentalism centers around personal, consumer decisions, buying sustainable clothes or choosing an electric car that can fit comfortably within capitalism, as opposed to communal efforts that call for immediate systemic change, like the protests and legal action against the Trans Mountain Pipeline expansion and other fossil fuel projects. The Sims' decision to name the new pack Eco Lifestyle is in itself particularly revealing. It's not the climate change, overthrow capitalism, or even sustainable living pack. It's about a lifestyle. The philosopher Slavoj Žižek calls this ecological bullshit. We're encouraged to take small, personal actions like sorting out our recycling or buying fair trade coffee to fight environmental destruction when, in Canada, upstream oil and gas production is consistently the largest source of greenhouse gas emissions in the country, pushing our carbon footprints to be the highest of all G20 countries. In The Sims and real life, many of us are able to live out an ideological fantasy in which consumption can fix this problem. Because we consume well, we feel absolved of responsibility as we show off our aesthetically pleasing eco-lifestyle to others. One Sims YouTuber tried as hard as she could to make the new Sims world polluted by filling every lot with industrial generators and fireplaces, but her eco-footprint never strayed below neutral. What The Sims and a lot of us are missing is serious reflection on the consequences of inaction. Tellingly, the words climate change never appear in all the marketing for the eco-lifestyle pack. It's implied by the existence of solar panels, wind turbines, and the ability to vote for green initiatives, but the real catastrophic problem facing our world is obfuscated. There's smog, acid rain, and litter on the ground, but there aren't devastating droughts and floods. Your Sim can't die in a wildfire or see their town disappear under rising sea levels. Sometimes they just get kind of sad because their neighborhood isn't green, and that's about the worst that can happen. The exclusion of climate change itself lets The Sims paper over the incommensurability between capitalism and environmentalism, allowing players to enjoy the conspicuous consumption of an eco-lifestyle without the pesky 250,000 deaths per year projected to come from climate change. The game shows us what mainstream environmentalism has become. If The Sims is a mirror, then we need to take a hard look at ourselves and heed the warning. In The Sims, there aren't any real consequences to inaction, but if we keep focusing on eco-lifestyles in real life, there will be.
0: You're listening to Terra Informa. We just heard Terra Informa alumni Sophia Osborne read an article she wrote for Passage magazine about the Eco Lifestyle Expansion Pack released this year for The Sims 4. Sophia and I caught up to dig a little deeper into the experience of freelance writing on the topic of climate change and how The Sims and the new expansion pack is more than just a game. Talked about this episode pitch back when you were a Terra Informer. Now it is a published article in Passage magazine. Can you tell me about that? What was that like?
2: This story is interesting in particular, I think, because like you mentioned, I've been thinking about it for quite some time. It must have been at least last summer. I think The Sims released a different expansion pack. It sort of started to introduce some of these conservation issues into the game. Definitely not anything like solar panels or wind turbines. that are included in the eco-living one. So I was starting to think about it then, and I was like, wow, it's interesting that The Sims is kind of starting to bring this up. But then once this eco-living pack came out, I was like, wow, there's really something here. Like, they're fully tackling this issue in a way. I mean, like I said in the article, it's not fully in maybe the way that I would hope that they would do it. But yeah, I just thought that was interesting. So I started to pitch this story around because I thought there was something here. Like, I'd read The New Yorker, I think it was like a year or maybe a year and a half ago. They had such a great article about a different earlier Sims expansion pack called Get Famous that brought in like all this stuff about vloggers and just kind of how it illuminated the way fame works in, you know, 2019. And it was so cool. And I loved that I knew that the people who were reading this article were people like my dad, who probably had never read The Sims, but that it wasn't really about The Sims. It was about what The Sims reflects back to us. And so I wanted to pitch this as like, I want to do this, but about environmentalism. And it's really funny because like, I cared about the story so much. I really wanted to do it. I wanted to get paid to do it. So I pitched it to Passage, and the editor got back to me and he had a few more questions about it. Basically, like, you know, why should someone who doesn't care about The Sims care about this? Like, is this really relevant to environmentalists? So, yeah, I kind of sold it to him more, and I convinced him, so we went forward with it. And I'm really happy that it was published in Passage, because that just pushed me to take it in a more, I don't want to say extreme direction, but to just really push my thinking towards, like, how is this about capitalism in the end, and, you know, how capitalism and environmentalism are incommensurable, you know? So I'm happy that it ended up there.
0: Is there anything that The Sims Eco Lifestyle Expansion Pack gets right?
2: I think I made the article quite black and white because of the nature of Passage, and just that it is, I think a big part of writing for Passage is about honing your argumentative skills in terms of writing like an opinion essay. But it's definitely not a black and white issue. And I think I felt so conflicted about the pack because the lifestyle that I talk about in the article, you know, these sort of performative parts of environmentalism, they're also really fun. And I kind of like being able to, you know, have my Sims wear, like, I don't know, thrifted looking clothes or sustainable looking leggings, or to be able to brew their kombucha or shop at the farmer's market and stuff like that. I mean, it is quite fun, and it does do a good job of letting you kind of simulate what's popular right now, like the sort of milieu we're in now. I think it is really important that they're bringing these parts into the game. Like, yeah, I like that they're saying, hey, when you think about your dream life, why don't you think about having solar panels on your house? Or why don't you think about growing your own vegetables? Things like that. I think that is important. Why don't you think about community spaces? That's kind of a big part of the new pack that I didn't really talk about a lot in the article, but they bring in like these community spaces that are kind of derelict when you start the game, and then you can vote with the community community of like non-player characters. You kind of try to persuade them and stuff. You vote to turn them into like a maker's market, I think is what it's called, or you can go to like, yeah, brew kombucha or like make furniture and stuff like that, or like a community garden. I mean, that's quite, one, it's cute, but it's also, I like that idea. And I think that sort of imagining a better world, that's certainly part of it. It's just, to me, I wish it went further. Like, if you're going to tackle climate change, like, please don't just give me the good parts of it. But then that turns it into a whole another game, doesn't it? Because who really wants to play like an apocalyptic game in The Sims, that's not really what The Sims is about. So I think that's one of the maybe issues of the game, of the expansion, is just it seems to be kind of like of two minds about what it wants to do. I think it has those positive aspects that are really grassroots and actually like quite radical. I mean, there's a new personality trait that's like freegan, you know, so your sim will be like really upset if they buy anything and like they want to dumpster dive for everything that they eat and that they wear and like all their furniture and that kind of thing. So that's, I mean, that's extremely radical and like really cool that they added that to the game. But then I think there's also inherent to The Sims, it's just such a capitalistic game. It's about clothes, it's about lifestyle, it's about furniture, it's about property, building houses. So I think these things are a bit in conflict with each other in the game, but I don't know, I guess it allows you to create, you know, you could have like capitalistic business people and you could have freegans in your game. So I guess that is pretty reflective of reality. But I guess I wonder about what was their goal with the game in terms of like what kind of message did they want to spread. I mean, it's interesting, you can look up articles, because, you know, I'm not really the first person with this idea. I mean, when the game pack, or when the expansion pack got announced, there were quite a few sort of think pieces, you know, in places like Vice about, oh, what does it mean that environmentalism is coming into The Sims? No one really took such like a radical stance about it, I guess, as I did, that I saw, but it was just kind of starting to question, like,

0: I think it's a bit unfair for The Sims to say, oh, you know, with environmentalism, we're not, you can do whatever you want. We're not trying to have, like, a message with this.
1: We won't touch the morality of the climate crisis.
0: Exactly. Like, I think they were trying to avoid being political with it, but it's like, if you're bringing basically climate change without saying it, I mean, I have to reiterate that climate change is never mentioned, which I think is maybe, like, the most glaring point that they, like, it really shows that they were trying to be apolitical about it or, like, not take a side. But it's climate change. I mean, like, I'm not a big fan of, like, that whole part of the marketing and everything.
1: You talked about aesthetic a lot in this game, that it is very much a lifestyle, it's very much a look. What I want to talk about a little bit is how aesthetic and image can be harnessed to change social norms.
0: I've recently been intrigued with this kind of question of the environmentalist aesthetic, and it was this expansion pack that kind of brought it into focus for me, or allowed me to kind of understand what was going on, or at least start to understand what was going on, because I don't know. I mean, even take a typical Terra Informa meeting. We're probably all going to show up with a Mountain Equipment Co-op backpack and a Nalgene water bottle. Like, the Nalgene water bottle, for sure, right? I think part of the reason that this expansion pack resonated with me so much is because I'm from Vancouver, and, you know, I go to Victoria pretty frequently, and yeah, it's just such a kind of, the aesthetic feels like dogmatic almost. It's not inherently bad at all. It's not bad to be like, I love the aesthetic of making my own jam and, like, yeah, like, having my own garden and wearing, like, thrifted or vintage clothes or whatever. Like, if everyone did that, I mean, that would be amazing. Like, if this is the kind of thing that we're being basically peer pressured into doing because this is what's, like, cool, yeah, I guess the world would be a much brighter place. But how, like, I see multiple sides of this aesthetic, and I think one of the sides is really dangerous, and that's the kind of empty sustainability side of it, not the growing your own food, wearing thrifted clothes part that I would argue is legitimately sustainable, but this other side that I really see on Instagram and YouTube, I would say, because I love, like, I have to admit that I, like, for some reason love vlogs. Like, I just I want to see some, like, rich white girl in New York and her lifestyle. Like, I just do. But the amount that vloggers, influencers, podcasters push, like, quote-unquote sustainable products that are expensive, it's questionable whether they're sustainable at all, or, like, even green. And it's all about selling things. It's all about consumption. So I don't think this ended up in the actual article, but last year I bought bamboo leggings for yoga because I wanted cute leggings, and I was like, these look sustainable, and they kept coming up on my Instagram ads, and I was like, I'm gonna do it. Like, I'm definitely influenced by this kind of marketing, but that's what it is, I think. Like, it's marketing. It's not so much, you know, this is what your friends are doing or wearing, it's this is what I'm seeing on Instagram or YouTubers, things like that. So
1: that's a very powerful and subtle sort of difference, right?
0: Yeah, I think these things that are actually, like, grassroots and are about the community and come from, you know, maybe you or your friends or whatever, like, really doing the research into what's actually sustainable, etc. I think that's what will really make more of a difference. Making a huge sacrifice is really. A first draft of this article was all about how

0: eco lifestyle that's being sold to us is one that says, hey, you don't need to make any sacrifices. Actually, being an environmentalist is like the most aesthetic, cool thing ever, and you can still buy a lot of stuff and be an environmentalist. And it's like the future is going to be great and bright, and you're going to look great doing it, and all that kind of thing. That disturbed me because whenever I buy stuff, there's like that part in the back of my brain that's saying, like, what are you doing, you know? And I think we need to be more aware of that, and we need to be more aware that we need to figure out how we can make these sacrifices in a way that can still somehow be enjoyable. Like, I think gardening for yourself, I keep bringing that up. These kinds of things that are, like, actually sustainable and that we can actually do ourselves and that are compatible with with actually, like, surviving as a human race.
1: Mm-hmm.
0: Those would be good things to focus on rather than buying more sustainable stuff. And that's why The Sims is, I think, so illustrative, because The Sims is such a individual-focused game, and I think it does a good job of reflecting, like, how a lot of us, at least in, like, Western countries, kind of view our lives. Like, everything revolves around you, the, like, playable character. You're not really focused on, like, the community as much or things like that, or the world.

0: when I was a volunteer at Terra Informa, I talked about my dad all the time because he's such a kind of hero to me, and especially in terms of environmentalism and just his commitment to it. He hates flying, and, you know, he had some health complications, so he wasn't able to, but he was planning to come visit me in Scotland on a cargo ship because he didn't want to fly. And so I really admire his commitment, but he, you know, he enjoyed the Sense article, but at the same time, he was kind of, he was like, I get what you're saying, but I also, like, as an individual, need to feel like I can make a difference. Like, he said, I don't know if, like, anyone will feel good after reading the article. Like, I don't think it really absolves anyone.
1: You brought up ecological bullshit as an idea. What if we called ecological bullshit more often on our peers or on our influencers? And I feel like this article did it in a really public way. Like, you were calling bullshit on The Sims, which is, like, an institution for so many people.
0: That's what I liked about The Sims in general, is the way that it reflects ourselves back to us. It's just such a good way of capturing the moment and, like, distancing ourselves from it enough that we can see how things are getting absurd. I think that if that helps people see or understand a bit more, like, what ecological bullshit looks like in their own life or in the lives of people they know, or say when your university is, like, trying to greenwash itself, or like Suncor or Enbridge or something is trying to greenwash themselves. If we can realize how, like, weird and absurd it is. I mean, I had the example in the article of this one podcast that I was listening to for a while. They would do these commercial breaks in the middle and they'd be like, try BioClear. Like, I just love that brands are, like, doing so much for the environment. I love that you can, like, shop and save the environment at the same time. When I heard that, I just paused it and wrote it down because I was like, that is absurd. So if we could call that out more, like, I'd love to see people in the comments on their Instagram posts being like, are you serious?
1: I think that's one interesting way to, like, normalize not sort of falling for that greenwashing or... Well, I'm not really into cancel culture, but I think it's important to have call-out culture and accountability culture and be called out if you're buying into something that's fake or you're selling something that's fake.
0: Like, it happens on the highest level and at kind of the most personal level, I think. And we call it out when it comes to, I mean, racism and stuff. We're not perfect at that at all, but I think it's getting more normalized that, hey, if something is, like, racist or sexist, like, call it for what it is. And I think it should be the same for things that are, like, anti-science or that are just greenwashing. Like, call it out when you're talking about, like, clean natural gas or something like that. I mean, that's greenwashing. Like, let's call it what it is, you know?
1: I don't know that I've really ever felt that same sort of ecological movement and that empowerment to, like, call out ecological bullshit. It's just painted as so political in a way that people don't want to touch when they're willing to engage with some of these other, like, identity pieces. But, like, is being a part of the planet really an identity?
0: It's one that we all share, at least.
1: You can hear more from Sophia in her own podcast, Beyond Blathers, where she joins another Terra Informa alum, Olivia DeBercier, to talk about the video game Animal Crossing. Each episode shares facts about a different insect, fish, or fossil featured in the game. That's all the time we have for this week. I've been your host, Elizabeth Dowdell. Thanks for listening. Terra Informa is a production of CJSR 88.5 FM, and all our content is created by a team of volunteers. 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

0: Hello, listeners. This is On Board, the weekly radio show where members of the board of directors at CFUZ come and talk about stuff that's going on with stuff on CFUZ. What's kind of funny tonight is I'm not on the board, and neither's my host. Co-host.
1: Yep. Scary Gary's in the house. I am on board.
0: And yeah, we're not on the board.
1: No.
0: So, but we know things. That's why we're here. We have knowledge of something that's very important to CFUZ.
1: And we like to have fun too.
0: Yes. So there could be a few laughs tonight. Yeah, we're giving away tickets, actually passes. I think that's more of accurate because it's not just a ticket. It's a pass, which gives you camping as well.
1: Yeah.
0: To the amazing Armstrong Metal Festival.
1: And I actually won last year.
0: And how was it?
1: Oh, my. It was absolutely amazing. I am so jealous of whoever wins these tickets. And it's super easy to put your name in.
0: How would you do that?
1: I think you just got to email us at info@cfuz.ca and put Metal Fest tickets in the subject line.
0: Give us some contact information. We'll have your email, of course.
1: Yeah.
0: But yeah. Maybe, you know, maybe your name.
1: Maybe tell us why you deserve the tickets over everyone else.
0: Yeah, actually, yeah, a little explanation. I think I should go to Metal Fest because I'm been a good boy and I've been rocking.
1: Yeah.
0: And I've been rolling. And you should also be, it's an email. So you should be nice.
1: Yeah.
0: Greetings. Hello. CFUZ, I would very much like to win these tickets to this pass.
1: I've been telling all my friends to put their names in.
0: Well, hopefully we get a huge pool. Some lucky couple, because there's two tickets, will go, they'll camp. There is, of course, metal. We're going to play some tonight.
1: Yeah.
0: From bands that are actually playing there. And you've brought the vinyl of one thing that we're going to close the show with.
1: Yeah.
0: They're one of the headliners.
1: Yeah, they're the last band to play on the Saturday night.
0: And I've been doing we've both been doing shows, my other show. So I should say I'm Ian and I do Sound Explorer and Left Off the Dial.
1: And I'm Scary Gary and I do Vinyl Potluck every Monday at 9.
0: And yeah. last 2 weeks, or actually the last week I played a bunch of bands from Armstrong Metal Festival, and there was a few things that were pretty, like, do you know Cyborg Octopus?
1: I do not.
0: Wow.
1: Yeah.
0: Wow. They have saxophone.
1: Oh, wow. Metal with saxophone.
0: Oh, yeah. Yeah. These guys they're from San Francisco. They're another one of the headliners. And it would be worth getting those tickets just to see what the kind of chaos and mayhem these cats are going to, because they do some things that are not very metal.
1: Yeah.
0: They wear tracksuits.
1: What's not metal about tracksuits?
0: But, you know, like not black, like bright red, you know, with the, you know, sort of the Adidas style ones with the tight legs and stuff.
1: Yeah.
0: You know, because, you know, I'm sure lots of metal folks wear those. But, you know, I think a sea of hairy men dressed in black.
1: Jean jackets.
0: Battle vest on. Yeah.
1: Totally. Well, there's so many different kinds of metal, though.
0: True. And that's the beauty of this Metal Fest, because you do have the bands, like there's Iron Kingdom from Vancouver. Do you know them?
1: No.
0: They are very much sort of in the the classic British style of metal from the 80s.
1: Yeah.
0: You know, your Iron Maiden, your Judas Priest. You've got a singer who can hit those high notes, and they've got the dueling lead guitar thing. Very, very similar to those sorts of bands.
1: It's like classic metal.
0: Classic metal. And then you have something very experimental with Cyborg Octopus. And then this headliner you're going to play later is, what are these guys called again?
1: Dying Fetus.
0: Dying Fetus, yes. They are heavy with a capital H. The entire word is capitals.
1: Yeah, for sure.
0: Heavy. So we should say that there is, like, it runs on July 17th and 18th. That's a Friday and a Saturday. You get to go home on Sunday. There is also thrash wrestling.
1: Yeah. there's a bunch of events throughout the couple days. There's like the there's like the games too. What are the games? I forget the name of it, but yeah, it's like anyone can sign up, and they do a bunch of like competitions. During the day, it's a lot of fun.
0: Oh, okay. So and how was the how's the campground? Like, how was the environment where you were sleeping?
1: We got a pretty good spot, actually. Those that show up late are kind of not a lot of shade left.
0: Right.
1: Because people kind of show up, I think, the day before, even on the Thursday night, I think, you're allowed to set up. And you could tell, like, these people have been going there for years because everyone's got their own little swimming pool.
0: Oh, wow.
1: They were like, everyone had pools. It was crazy. So if you do win, you got to go and be prepared. And I don't know. It was hot when we went. It was crazy hot.
0: Well, and it is going to be hot again this year. I noticed the forecast for next Saturday, because it's not this Saturday. It is the 18th. It was going to be 36 degrees.
1: Ouch.
0: Yeah, so it's going to be very toasty. So bring your pool, bring lots of fluids.
1: Yeah,
0: that's sunscreen, sure. Maybe a big hat.
1: The good thing is, like, where the bands are actually playing, it's all air conditioned in there.
0: Oh, okay. So it's indoors?
1: Yeah. It's inside. All the bands play inside.
0: Oh, okay.
1: But all the camping's out in the field or whatever. So.
0: Oh, okay. So you can just go inside. Cool off.
1: There's a ton of stuff going on, though. It's really cool. They have like a whole bunch of like a market, and man, some of the stuff you see in there is just awesome. I kind of want to just go just for the market. Yeah, it's and the people were just so great last year, just like so welcoming. Because it was funny when I started telling people that I won the tickets, and everyone's like, are you crazy? Like, that's going to be crazy. I'm like, yeah, I hope it is. But everyone was so awesome. So it was so nice to just be a part of that community for 2 days.
0: Yeah, it's kind of funny because you think, oh, it's going to be a bunch of really angry metalheads. Because the music at times is pretty aggressive.
1: It can be terrifying, yes.
0: Yeah. But at the same time, I think it's kind of like you have a group of people who are very similar minded and they're just friendly.
1: Yeah. They're just, everyone's having fun. So,
0: yeah. You know, that incredibly intense music can just sort of, it's cathartic.
1: Yeah.
0: You blow off some steam, you have some fun, you mosh.
1: Yeah.
0: You know, you do your thing and then you come home and you go, oh, man, that was a very exciting weekend. That was great.
1: No, for sure.
0: So you got to win your tickets. You got to enter. You can't enter. You're not going to win if you don't enter. But saying that, though, if you do enter and you don't win, but you want to go, just buy tickets.
1: Yeah, you can. I saw people buying them at the door, too, when I went last year. People just show up. You can just buy 1 day or 2 days. It's up to you.
0: So there you go. And if you know anybody in the Armstrong area, just crash at their place and go to the festival and sleep on their couch.
1: You can always sleep in your car in 36 degree weather.
0: You could.
1: Don't do that.
0: You could. So I guess, do you want to play some music? I've got a couple of things queued up here.
1: Yeah, let's do it.
0: I've got, what the heck's this guy's name? Daniel Martin in the Infamous. And this is, okay. I think this is quite an interesting artist because this is a cat who I think did a lot of theater in school. It's very theatrical metal. So it's quite interesting. And it is the only thing I've heard of all the bands that is like this. So I think it would be quite, I hope he wears costumes. I hope he goes into different characters because it would be just a hoot. I think it's fantastic. So I am going to play a song called A Taste of Madness. Here you go.

0: Oh, hello. We're back. And that was a little bit of, what did I say his name was? Daniel Martin and the Infamous from Edmonton. Some theatrical metal.
1: Very dramatic.
0: Very dramatic, which is what I like. You know, we want a little drama. You know, and there's, I think the thing is, though, there's not going to be any drama when you're there because you're just going to have a good time. You were just telling me about some of the crazy things. They have a contest where you can make like a beer helmet.
1: Yeah, you use your empty beer cans to make a helmet. And then there's a parade. Everyone walks around with their beer helmets on. And there's a ton of things going on all the time. It's really cool.
0: So, yeah, if you want tickets, it's just info@cfz.ca, and it is not this weekend, but July 17th and 18th, and it would be a fun thing to do. So, as you love heavy metal, and I listened to your show on Monday.
1: Yeah.
0: And you were talking about, you played probably your introductory song to metal.
1: Oh, yes. Yeah.
0: And was it what, Dig a Little Abortion song?
1: Yeah.
0: And yeah, it was a pretty good song. I wasn't familiar with that song at all. And I have a very weird sort of introduction to metal. I'm not your traditional metalhead, but there are things that I really do dig a lot that fall into the metal. Like there's like Blood Incantations. Are you familiar with that band?
1: No, I'm not.
0: Okay, there's this band, and there's no real good reason why I love them like I do, but there's this album I have, and it's like, it starts off with your sort of, I don't know, death metal. It's, they're kind of barking away, and it's super, super heavy, blah, blah, blah, blah, blah, blah. And then it turns into like Pink Floyd.
1: Yeah.
0: And then it turns into Tangerine Dream. And then it goes back into, and there's a video that goes with it. It's a mind-blowing video. And it was like, oh my God, I absolutely love this.
1: Well, most people hear the first part, and then if they don't like metal, they just turn it off, you know? It's like they hear the pig squealing, and then they're like, not for me, but they're missing out on all the other good stuff, you know.
0: Well, and I think the thing is that vocal style, which, you know, I'm not sure when it came into prov, when people started to singing that manner, but it is something that, you know, is a bit off-putting initially. But I think once you kind of get past it, and you just the music can be so incredibly powerful. You know, you just kind of run with it. Like the drumming in particular, that was one thing that took me a while to get used to, the modern metal drumming. The double kick. It's just so fast.
1: Oh yeah. It's crazy.
0: It's just like, you know, and I can't even imagine what, like, you experienced this like last year. Like what, was there a band in particular that just blew your mind?
1: I don't remember the names. No, I don't remember the names. I was just chatting to everyone. I was more interested in, like, the music was great, but I actually talked to a bunch of the bands as well, but I it was a year ago and I don't remember.
0: So the bands, is there a bunch of merch and stuff you can buy?
1: Oh yeah. Yeah. Yeah. I was there. There was records for sale and shirts and, but yeah, there's like an actual market in a different building.
0: Mm.
1: And, there was actually these cool guys I met last year too. They had like their own radio station actually.
0: Oh, okay.
1: I think it was from the island, and it was all just online, but it was like a full on metal radio station that they just like a bunch of people put together.
0: Hmm.
1: Yeah.
0: So that's very cool.
1: Yeah.
0: Yeah. It's cool that you get such a, I guess like any sort of subgenre. You tend to get sort of groups of like-minded people get together and have a good time, you know, and just because the music is heavy and a bit aggressive, it doesn't necessarily mean that the folks are there. Yeah. A friendly bunch who just want to have a good time.
1: Yeah, I didn't see anyone that was getting into trouble. Everyone was just having a blast.
0: Well, that's cool. And I think for listeners, if you want to hear another example of something actually local, I don't know, maybe you know these guys, Farm? with PHARM.
1: I've heard of them. Yeah. Didn't they? I think they were up at Detonate. Pretty sure they just had a show up at Detonate in Summerland as well.
0: Okay. They're from Kelowna. They're playing Armstrong. And I have a note here. It says, rather manic.
1: In brackets.
0: In brackets. This is a song called Crackhead Arachnate. Arachnid. So I guess the spider.
1: That sounds terrifying.
0: Okay, well, here you go.

0: All right. That was a bit of farm, and there was a bit of confusion, mass confusion on my part at the beginning. I turned the wrong thing down earlier, and instead of turning the speaker down inside the studio, I turned the actual source down. So, it silence.
1: Happens to the best of us.
0: Oh, man. Okay. I do this quite frequently.
1: Yeah. But, it's really weird for me to be in here on this side of the table because I am I'm usually in control. So, it's weird for me to just be sitting back.
0: Well, and what's interesting for you is probably you're thinking, God, I thought he was good at this. Look at him. He's just a rookie.
1: You're still good. Come
0: okay. On. Well, thank you. So we don't have a ton of time left, but we want to play a bunch of this what are these guys called again? God, I'm losing my mind here.
1: What?
0: Dying Fetus.
1: Dying Fetus.
0: Dying Fetus. So this is some heavy, heavy, heavy stuff.
1: Heavy, heavy.
0: All right. So what I'm going to do is I'm just going to start it here. I'm bringing it up.
1: Oh, yeah.
0: Okay, so get your tickets, Armstrong Metal Fest, info@cfuz.ca. Thank you very much for listening to On Board. Rock on.
1: Thanks for having me, Ian.
0: Thank you for coming.
1: Hopefully we'll see you at Metal Fest.
0: Yeah, that would be fun.
1: We could carpool.
0: Yeah.

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1: What's up? 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
1: Nick Solacek is a coach, group facilitator, public speaker, and writer based in Vancouver, BC. He is also the executive officer for the Samurai Brotherhood, a community for conscious men that started out by its founder, Phil Tirtha Misselberger, 24 years ago, with an aim to support and guide men in the modern era. The Samurai Brotherhood has over 400 members across North America and even in Australia. Welcome to Changemakers Without Borders.
2: Hi, Mai. Thanks for having me. Good to be here.
1: It's good to have you. So what is the Samurai Brotherhood?
2: That's a good question. Samurai Brotherhood, the way that we would describe ourselves is we're a community of conscious men. And practically, you know, we meet weekly in circle. So we've got groups around North America and Australia, as you said, that meet weekly. And why they're meeting? Well, men are looking to often better themselves in certain ways, align with principles of integrity, and maybe even align with their holy grail, so to speak, really creating purpose in their life and developing more meaning for themselves, more enjoyment, and a sense of inward peace, but also outward peace in life. I think that's probably a good way to summarize it.
1: What's an example of a typical session that you have with men?
2: So a typical session, men meet in our organization on Monday, Tuesday, and Wednesday nights. And the meetings are 3 hours long. And during the summer, when the weather's nice, men will meet outdoor around a fire or in a park. And when it's cold, they'll meet inside. But the point is they're meeting in a circle together, and there's no television, there's no snacks or video games or women present. It's just guys, and they're sitting around talking with each other, sometimes doing personal check-ins, sometimes doing a share around a particular theme, right, if something's important. And we do a number of other exercises and processes, sometimes involving breath work or physical activity, things around embodiment, to move energy in the room too, so it doesn't get too stale that guys aren't just sitting for 3 hours staring at each other.
1: So you do leadership and teamwork-based activities as well. What is a specific example of some activity that you guide men through?
2: Well, there's a number of processes that we might run, or activities you might run. Some of them top secret, you know, for members only. But really, some of those things can be a bit of fun, can be competitive games. They can be outdoor activities, shared experiences. A men's group is not just men sitting around speaking about the deepest, most personal matters of their life. It's also breaking bread and going for a hamburger and a beer, or going to play a game in a park, or going on a hike together. It's really about men spending time together and bonding with one another. And that includes a variety of different experiences.
1: And Nick, you're one of the founding members of the Samurai Brotherhood. What got you into this whole realm?
2: Well, it was a pretty mysterious set of circumstances in terms of how I came to meet founder Phil. There is a principle or an idea in spiritual teachings that when the student is ready, the teacher will arrive. And I think that was the case for me. I had bought one of Phil's books called Rude Awakening, which is a fantastic book. And I walked by a bookstore in Vancouver called Banyan, and he was giving a talk. It was late at night. It was raining, and he had a new book come out. It was 40 people gathered around. And this is by chance. I didn't know he was going to be there. I didn't know he was giving a talk. And I stumbled into the room. I saw the book propped up that I had at home on the shelf. I realized that this is that guy. And then I went up to shake his hand to meet him, and he was giving a personal development training that was coming up that fall. And I took it. And from there, I deeply valued his insights and his perspective and his mentorship. And I continued to work with him and take his trainings. And in 2015, he rebooted, so to speak, this iteration of the Samurai Brotherhood, which existed in the 90s and in the 2000s. And I was lucky to be part of the original six guys that were meeting in his apartment every week.
1: What inspired the name Samurai Brotherhood?
2: Yeah, a lot of people ask that question. You know, Phil has a background in martial arts, and he's extremely well read on many subjects. But specifically samurai, it's a warrior class. It was a warrior culture. And Phil thought that some of the energy of the warrior archetype would be useful and helpful to guide modern men in maybe a sometimes confusing modern world. So some of the principles of the samurai that he really liked were that they had philosophies, and they had a dedication to martial arts, and they had principles they lived by. And so some of those have gone to guide and influence and build the culture of the Samurai Brotherhood community that we run.
1: Now, you mentioned the fact that in your groups, you meet without the use of, you know, devices. You're not playing video games there. You're there as a very organic type of meeting with other fellows. Do you think that the samurai kind of connotation could bring a sort of, the aggressive type of connotation that we stereotypically connect with men?
2: I haven't seen that necessarily. I think that sometimes there's confusion about our name, that people think that maybe we are a martial arts group, or we're a sword fighting group, or that we do some kind of specific battle practice. There is a part of our organization that does practice martial arts, that does boxing in the park and practices different styles of karate or judo. And so the martial arts piece is a part of our culture, but I wouldn't say that we attract aggressive members necessarily. I think it's a part of every, part of the masculine archetype can be aggressive, can be direct, can be, facing into the fire. And I think it's an important characteristic quality for men to have, but also balanced and tempered such that they're not run by darker aspects of their mind or themselves, such as being violent and destructive, versus using maybe a sense of intensity to guide themselves forward in life, not harming other people, but maybe to positively affect change in the world.

0: in this era, we, you know, there are many different streams of thought, but one of the main ones in mainstream media is with the new feminist movement, could be called as almost man-hating, and that that the place for a young males in general, with their being stereotyped as very aggressive. How do you feel men in your group are dealing with these sort of stereotypes? Do you see those types of people? You were just mentioning that you don't get many aggressive people. How do you deal with the perhaps even damaging messages that are coming to young boys and young males in society today?
1: Well, I want to touch on a couple of things that you said. And one is that, and clarify me if I'm misunderstood, that a lot of young males are aggressive. There might be a stereotype about that. Is that fair? Is that what you said?
0: Yeah, that it's stereotypically, this is what many of the message that I see come out from mainstream media.
1: Okay. So in my experience, in the part of the world that I live in, the West Coast, I actually don't find that to be the experience. I actually find that there certainly are men out there who are violent or destructive in certain ways, disrespectful, might even call them dishonorable, right, in some sense. But a lot of men I find are actually more timid and maybe afraid to speak their mind in certain ways, or don't really feel a sense of passion and fire in their life for certain things, and that there is a kind of sometimes even floating around that you might see, just maybe a passive type of energy. So, you know, we might have different opinions about that, or society might have different opinions about that. It's kind of just the way that I see it. So, you know, the Samurai Brotherhood, we have many members that you might describe as aggressive as men in terms of the way they apply themselves in sport or in their work or to their art. It can be kind of maybe even intense, such a presence some of the guys bring. But there's a difference between that and violence or destructiveness or chaos, right? And that's a different energy entirely. So one of the things that we work on and talk about in our groups is competitiveness between men. You know, one-upping each other and seeing yourself as better than other people. And, you know, men sometimes compete in business, in sport more often, or compete for the attention of women. And so there's a healthy sense of competition, and there's a unhealthy sense, there's a toxic sense of competition sometimes between guys. And we aim to work on that and have men see through some of those patterns and tendencies, really to play a bigger game and not maybe pick battles, waste their energy on certain things.
2: You're hard to talk to with that wall around you. Don't look at me that way.

0: What are the most prevalent challenges that you're helping men go through?
1: Well, I think one of the first things is a sense of isolation. And in the time of coronavirus here in 2020, I think that that's more relevant than ever. Men have a tendency to do things on their own. There is a what is kind of called a lone wolf tendency, where you do things on your own. You don't ask for support. Maybe you don't let people know that you're having a hard time in life. And there's a sense of pride sometimes about figuring out on your own. And that's really what being a man is all about, that you've got to do it yourself. You've got to do everything yourself. And then you'll be, you know, sort of validated by that. And I think the truth is that anyone who's listening to this, if you think about people in your life that are deeply successful, none of them have really done it on their own. There might be unique characteristics and qualities that they have, and they might be hardworking or compassionate or whatever it is that got them to the place that they're in, but they really had a guide. They had a mentor. They had someone to lean on when they were thinking about giving up. They had someone put positive ideas in their mind or empowered ideas in their mind that sort of took hold. And in our groups, you know, we aim to help men move forward. I think our founder sometimes phrases it as, men flailing forward in the general direction of betterment. And, I think that that's a good summary kind of what our groups are about.
0: And what is, say, one specific example or even day that you remember that you saw some breakthrough with men that you were working with in relation to opening up and sharing more about what's going on in their lives and sharing about their emotions?
1: Mm. Well, there are many, many examples of that. I think I'll answer that in a general way. The groups have a confidentiality agreement, so, specific stories and things can stay in circle. But what really happens in groups is guys open up. And, you might think that maybe you've been struggling with something specific and maybe you've been doubting yourself or you have low self-esteem or a particular aspect of your life isn't working or you feel like you're in conflict a lot with your romantic partner or, you're really frustrated at work and you feel like maybe everyone else has it figured out. And when you come into a group, into a circle and men start opening up and talking about themselves, you realize that, we're all in a way sort of dealing with some of the same things and that you're not actually alone and isolated. Many people share your experience. And it's through the sharing, it's through the speaking about it that men also learn sort of a range of vulnerability and that it's okay to talk about certain things. Doesn't make you less of a man or weak or anything like that. It's actually quite a brave, courageous thing to come into a circle and to speak about yourself openly. It's not something that traditionally, I don't think men are socialized to do.

0: So in a way, what you have created with the Samurai Brotherhood is a support group that allows its members to share what's going on with their life, share their challenges, and have not only the coaches such as you help with checking in or you know, bring motivation and even, you know, lectures or education, but you've got all the rest of the men there giving a shoulder to the rest.
1: Yeah.
0: How do you think that has helped men become better and change for the better?
1: Mm. Well, I'll answer that to speaking about something you just said, Mai, which is that there are some coaches in our organization, and there are some therapists and counselors in our organization, and those people aren't necessarily running groups. And so to be a group leader in our organization is, you don't need a specific qualification or a degree or anything like that. It's really about being committed to the group and being willing to lead and to show up in that capacity, to really hold the container and the agreements of the container, such as showing up on time, staying in communication, some of the basic things that we have for our members. And not everybody wants to be a leader. And what the organization creates is an opportunity for men to lead their own groups and to step into that if they choose. So it's a great opportunity. It certainly is a great opportunity for me, because when I joined, I wasn't sure that I would be interested in or capable of leading my own circle at some

0: So on a bit of a tangent there, Maya, I just want to come back to your question. Could you repeat that for me?
1: Yeah, no, you were partially answering it about how men improve their lives through this group, and basically you're mentioning of them having the opportunity to become leaders in those circles, and taking that leadership role can be quite life-changing, because when you're a leader, even if it's in a small group, you're taking responsibility to see how the energy of that in the room is moving forward and is not staying stagnant in a bad place. And that when somebody is sharing something that is very deep and that they might have not shared with many other people, that it's respected and supported and taken care of.
0: Yeah, I think one of the other ways that the group works is accountability. So being accountable to a goal, being accountable to a behavior, being accountable to some practical thing in your life that you're practicing or improving or striving for, and that you might share that with a group and be committed to a certain practice for a period of time. So that sense of accountability is big. And one of the other ways that men improve is they learn to listen for the truth in other people. They learn to listen for the truth in what other people are saying. They learn to listen for untruths or BS or things they feel like are off the mark. And they also learn how to talk about themselves in a way that's honest, authentic, and true, because other people will call them out. So there's a sense of direct communication and being held to the fire in a certain way that you don't always get, and I would say rarely get, in other rooms, boardroom tables, the family dinner table, other spaces in community where people don't always tell you what they think. And the direct feedback is, in a respectful way, is really, really useful. You know, men are willing to listen and apply the feedback that they get and make changes in their life such that are appropriate for them and to help them move in the direction they want to go.
1: If you're just joining us, you're listening to my interview with Executive Officer Nick Solacek of the Samurai Brotherhood, with over 400 members across North America, who has come to speak with changemakers on how men can support and be supported by their fellows without the use of alcohol, drugs, or video games. In the men you've seen go through this training, have you seen them be able to, as you say in one of the code of ethics that you have as the Samurai Brotherhood, be in truth, to be able to be truthful, also in their speech, but also in their life, more than they were before they did this process?
0: Well, absolutely. I mean, the groups themselves, I would probably not refer to them as a training, because it's a men's group. And a men's group is really about spending time with men and the bonding that takes place there, and the belonging that takes place there, and the sharing that takes place there. We do online weekends, and we do larger workshops, so to speak. And you might maybe think of those as a training. But the reason I don't use the word training is there's no real commitment to stay in the group. So men are free to come into the community and try it for a month. We ask everyone try it for 4 weeks, and then they can decide whether they want to stay. We don't operate on contracts. And so in that way, it's really a space for men. And we find that most guys that join stay and get a lot out of it, and they love it. But I just want to kind of build off what you were saying there. So
1: Definitely.
0: the
1: And
0: question might,
1: just
0: go ahead.
1: one note about what you just mentioned with training. Totally understand where you're coming from, and what I meant is that they are training in a way to speak in truth, and everything that embodies this work that you're doing with men is a training on how to be a better person. So yeah, definitely. But
0: And
1: continue.
0: so, right. And so I think, and off of that, it is a practice, right? Everything in life is a practice. So if you're committed
1: Yes.
0: to the gym, or you're committed

0: to reading an hour a day, or you're committed to speaking positively about yourself. These are practices and lifelong practices, and you practice one thing until it's sort of a competency for you, and then maybe you practice something else. And I think that men do learn to practice being authentic and communicating directly, and learning how to do that too, learning how to listen, learning how to say their piece. But there's also a sense of embodiment with these things. You feel a little bit more confident in your body through the experience of sitting with other guys. There's things that men get from each other by sitting in circle that they just don't get elsewhere. It's not really available in other containers. And there's a sense of empowerment about that. And so with that kind of energy, when that gets integrated, and maybe a guy's feeling a little bit more clear about what he wants and what's important to him, that also allows, makes space for the communication to happen. You know, if someone's unclear, they're feeling really foggy, they're not feeling confident, they don't accept maybe parts of themselves, might have more fear about being totally honest, for fear of being rejected or misunderstood or something along those lines.
1: Do you have a person in mind that you remember distinctly who has went through the process of, you know, doing these sessions, these men groups with the Samurai Brotherhood, and who in doing so has really quite changed the way he lived his life, perhaps with his family, his career? Is there a certain experience that you remember about this person that you can share with us?
0: Well, I could say this about many guys. There's definitely a few in particular, including myself, that, have a bit more confidence about themselves, more belief in themselves, such that they've been through the process. And I think some guys you notice might come into the circle and not make a lot of eye contact or not speak very clearly, or might not share much about themselves at all, might be quiet. And over time, there's a sense of opening up and a little bit more freedom in terms of their expression and their capacity to talk about what they're feeling or thinking or what their desires are for life, and looking people in the eye and showing up in a more just a sort of vibrant way. And so you see that over time as people get results and they make progress in their life. And I think progress is one of the things that makes people happy, gives them a sense of fulfillment, that they're moving towards the feeling that they want, or the place that they want to be in their life. Progress, getting something done.
1: Have you had situations, I don't know if often or not, where the men cry when they share their experiences or what they're going through?
0: Mm-hmm. Yeah, absolutely. A lot of men have that experience in group, and sometimes on our longer weekends, because we can go deeper. And Phil runs a big warrior weekend training usually every spring, and he's a masterful facilitator. So men do have breakthroughs there, or are showing emotion, and that will happen time to time in group, right? If a guy's really honest about what's going on with him, life ebbs and flows, and there's a sense of oscillation. Sometimes things are really good, and then an event happens that you weren't expecting, and you're devastated. So that is a part of the experience sometimes.

You've been listening to my interview with Executive Officer Nick Solacek of the Samurai Brotherhood, with over 400 members across North America, who has come to speak with changemakers on how men can support and be supported by their fellows without external substances or devices, yet by pure, motivated passion to become better people. 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
2: To be a man is not toxic, and to be masculine is not toxic. There are toxic aspects of people.
3: You're listening to part two of my interview with Executive Officer Nick Solacek of the Samurai Brotherhood, with over 400 members across North America, who has come to speak with Changemakers Without Borders on how men can support each other without external substances or devices, yet by pure, motivated passion to become better people. I'm your host and producer, Maya Cooper, and my show is broadcast on Spotify and other podcasting networks, as well as on Radio Waterloo, CKMS in Ontario, and Peach City Radio, CFUZ, in British Columbia. What is a role model that you have in going through your life and that you perhaps share about their story with others?
2: Well, Phil, for me, the founder of Samurai Brotherhood, is a role model in many ways. My father is a role model in many ways. And I think, you know, for my father, he grew up very poor. And he didn't have a father in his life because of the circumstances. And, you know, he really came from a situation that was very difficult and didn't have a lot of resources, and was able to make it work somehow. You know, there's a sort of the principle of alchemy, the myth about turning lead into gold, you know, making something out of nothing. And I think that that's a really, really amazing quality that people find in life, is that they're able to make something happen by getting support, or by just actually within their own body, feel a sense of resourcefulness. They're going to make it happen, that they're going to move forward, that they're going to find a way out of the situation that they're in. And so I look up to my father in that way, that he was able to create a business and financial abundance and create a family despite the challenging circumstances that he grew up in. And as I say that, I'm sure many, many people, you know, see that in their family or in themselves, that they were able to overcome a big challenge in a certain way. So those are two men for sure that have impacted me. And yeah.
3: What is something about Phil that inspires you?
2: Well, Phil, you know, ever since I met him, I noticed this really powerful presence about him, and his capacity to go anywhere that you want to go. So as a client, you know, going to see him, or as a man sitting in his group, he's just extremely well-read and has a lot of experience as a facilitator. He's been working with individuals and couples for 30 years. And so that to me was extremely valuable, that I could bring any of my thoughts to him, that he could hold space in that way, and I felt comfortable to do so. But also, you know, he's a highly creative man. He's written a number of books. I think he just published number 7, and has had a lot of interesting experiences in his life. You know, he's traveled, he's had adventures, he's done unique things. And I think when I met him, I was also aspiring for some of that myself, you know, really to explore more and try new things and see the world. So he had a deep presence, a sense of worldliness, you know, highly educated and insightful, you know, very insightful. He has an ability to really cut right into the heart of the matter. And
3: Nick, this is a more personal question to you.
2: Yeah.
3: Would it be true, and correct me if I'm wrong, to say that perhaps Phil, the founder of the Samurai Brotherhood, was to you a worldly inspiration for intellectual achievement? And your father, on the other hand, was to you a role model of a different kind, where it was more of a going through emotional struggles and coming out the other side as a different man. Would you say that is true?
2: Well, it sounds true. And I think that, you know, I know Phil in a certain way, a certain relationship with him. That's very different from the father, you know, my biological father.
3: Definitely. There's a different emotional relationship. On the other hand, there are different types of fathers, and there could be people who have experiences with their fathers that are not, they're not personal. And I have a feeling from how you described when you were talking about your father that it was, you know, with his experiences of not growing up with a father, whereas you grew up with yours, and what he taught you with how he overcame all of the adversity, that it perhaps it helped you. It was a solid example of somebody going through a very, very emotionally draining situation and then be able to build a family and a business and everything that got with that.
2: Yeah. Well, I think one thing that's common between the two men is that they're both encouraging. You know, I've always felt an endless sense of support and encouragement from my father. And I think that's really helped me move through some of the challenges that I've moved through. And Phil for me would be more of a, you know, spiritual mentor and going to do some of the deeper inner work, you know, sitting in some of the co-ed circles he's run with men and women and having him as a facilitator, mentor in men's work. It's been awesome. You know, my father is a businessman, and he doesn't have he hasn't dedicated his life to the inner realm. You know, in many ways, it's more outwardly different type of a practice.
3: Would you say that basically the inner work that that you did and discovered with Phil has healed some of the traumas that you had, or if you had traumas or hard experiences that you had?
2: Yeah. Well, I think the work with Phil, one of the things for sure is having a better understanding of myself, right? Getting to know myself. And that's one of the principles also of the Samurai Brotherhood, is to do inner work to get a better understanding of yourself and things that beliefs you've taken on through your development. So I think my working with Phil and other trainings have really helped me understand my parents better, understand family systems, and understand my place in it, and to check my own projections or judgments of other people, you know, about who they are, or how they ought to be, or what I think they should be, or all the things that happen. And part of that is also in the spiritual path. People try to go that way or want to go that way. You can develop a spiritual ego that, you know, I'm better than you because I read books, or I'm better than you because I know myself, or I'm better than you because I'm spiritual, right? That's one of the pitfalls of doing self-work.
3: Do you have any female role models?
2: Female role models, well, my mother in many ways. Female role models. It's interesting. Yeah, my mother's probably the first one that comes to mind.
3: How was she a role model?
2: Well, she's a role model in terms of, you know, she kind of came from similar circumstances to my father, a small village actually in Portugal. And interestingly enough, her father wasn't around for many years because he was working. As even the modern times, many men do. They're at the office, they're at work. And she came out of that circumstances, came as an immigrant to Canada, not knowing the language, having to integrate into a new community. And somehow, some way, was able to integrate through that and learn the language and deal with some of the very challenging cultural differences between where she grew up in Portugal and how it was in Vancouver, Canada, and the expectations of her parents and those religious expectations. And, you know, she came to understand that me and my brother are individuals with our own beliefs and, you know, giving us permission to have our own thoughts and choose our own path kind of thing, which I think can be a difficult thing to do depending on your background or where you come from or what you believe about how someone should be. I think for many years, my mom wanted me to be, you know, in marketing and just have a kind of a 9-to-5 office job, which is safer sometimes in the parents' mind. They just want the child to be okay and for everything to be fine. So, you know, in that way, my mom's a role model and also very supportive and encouraging and kind of just always there for us. So I think that, you know, as a teenager, I wouldn't really have that same perspective. As a younger man, I didn't really have that perspective. And I think sometimes the conflicts that you have with parents and the negative memories you have with your parents can define who they are in your mind. And you can make them out to be villains who are trying to control you or tell you what to do. And I think many people might see themselves in that experience. But my work with Phil has definitely helped shift and transform that and create a lot more insight into certain dynamics and just the way that I see the world.
3: Do you feel that there are things that men can learn from women?
2: Oh, absolutely. Men can learn as much from women as they can from men. And we, you know, in our community in Vancouver, there is a conscious relationship training. It's a co-ed training that Phil founded where men and women do work together. So equally important. But I think that the men's work, the circles of men and men meeting together, it's becoming more popular nowadays. There's a bit of a movement, so to speak, and this whole thing really started in the 60s and 70s. But I think the men's circles are more rare. I think sometimes men wonder what they're going to get from a men's circle because they think, well, there's no women there, so I'm not going to meet a woman, and there's no TV, and we're not going to have a drink, and there's nothing, no games we're playing, so what are we going to do? You know? And I think that is a foreign experience, actually, to many guys. So the answer is yes, men have plenty to learn from women, and vice versa. And having a men's group or a men's organization is not making a statement about that. It's simply just about men doing work together and having a space for guys to speak their mind and talk with one another. The space changes when you bring women into it, when women sit with men. And so guys need a space, men need a space to air their frustrations or their grievances, whether it's with the opposite sex or the same sex or with their girlfriend or with their mother or whatever it is, just a space to talk about that with the guys, free of, observation from the feminine or from the woman.

0: there is a, there could be a danger in, and this is not related to men's group in particular, but in any group, where you come and you share your, like you were saying, grievances that you may have or issues, that some people come with a type of mindset of just unloading what I have on my mind, and I don't want to hear any suggestions, just hear me out. Do you have that experience with some men, and if you do, what do you do with this kind of approach?
1: Well, absolutely. People sometimes might be venting about their day in circle, but the whole culture of the Brotherhood is fostering a sense of forward gear, forward momentum, you know? So, hey, I hear you got a problem in your life, and maybe I'm sorry to hear that. Man, that sounds really challenging. Okay, all right, fine. Would you want any feedback on that? Would you like the guys to give any feedback? And sometimes guys say, no, I just wanted to say that out loud. But if it continues, right, if a man shows up continually, the pattern is that he's complaining or taking a victim position in his life. The culture of the groups is, you know, so, okay, we hear you. Now, what are you going to do about that? Right? How are you going to, move your life forward in some way so that you don't continue experiencing the thing you don't want, right? There is a culture of feedback, right, of wanting to support one another. And that's the kind of the idea of mastermind groups, is that you put a bunch of people in a room sharing and talking with one another, and each person has expertise. One person might be 60 years old, one might be 25 years old, and one might have more life experience or more career experience. And there's a shared benefit from one individual speaking and sharing. And even if you don't say anything in the exchange between two other people, you get something from it. You can learn from it. You can take something away from it, maybe an interesting question or an insight. And so these groups are not, wound worshiping, where people come in and just complain and complain and complain about their life. The spirit of the Brotherhood is about moving forward and improving your circumstances, right? If you feel like there's a challenge or a problem in your life, then let's figure that out. Let's do something about it.
0: What do you do when you feel stressed or under pressure or even in depression? You know, sometimes we have those days.
1: Stressed, under pressure. Well, I think there's important for myself to have resources. And some of those are internal resources. So I might have a process that I run through, or a meditation that I do, or I might exercise, or lay in the sun. You know, whatever it is for me, I feel in the moment, it's going to feel good for me. Just to sort of acknowledge and honor what I need. And then also there's external resources. And so calling a friend, working with one of my coaches or one of my mentors, talking with my partner about something, going to men's group, right? So my life is set up in a way such that I just have these supports. I have these activities planned. So every week I have at least one meeting with either men or of another meeting, which is there's women involved. So I've set up my life such that I've got support, such that I'm checking with other people. You know, I'm a space holder in a way for my clients, one-on-one clients that I work with. And so what about me? You know, who holds space for me? So it's important that I have that.

0: and through the Samurai Brotherhood, you know, definitely, I think, learned more about vulnerability and learned the art and practice of reaching out for support when you're having a hard day or having a hard time, and to act on that and to not to ruminate or dwell or go too far into isolation, to pull away from people or the world. So one of the things that I've learned is not to hide when I feel like I'm not doing well. It's actually better for me to talk about that and sort of clear my mind with an appropriate person in my life. I think people fear being seen when they're not doing well, when they're feeling depressed. They feel like they don't want anyone to know, right? Because maybe there's an expectation that they should just be thriving or they should be doing really well in their life. And the challenge for the depressed person, if they go further into isolation and withdraw, is they don't get a sounding board. They don't get someone to maybe check their cognitive dissonance. And you know, the best thing a depressed person could do would really be to do anything in a positive way, to get off the couch, to go for a walk, to call a friend, to go for a swim, or you know, just to go do something, go to the arcade or go to a movie, or just move some energy in your life, move your body. And obviously when I say do anything, I mean in a healthy, constructive way, in a supportive way. Oftentimes people do things that are destructive, right? That are not helping them, and self-soothing techniques or tactics. And it could just be they smoke a joint every time they're stressed, or they go to the alcohol every time they're stressed. Which sometimes further perpetuates everything that's already happening and or makes things worse, you know?
1: Definitely. Do you think there is a question that I should be asking you?
0: No, I can't think of one. I think you've asked you know, some great questions about the Brotherhood, and I think why men's work sometimes is a question that people have. You know, why are men meeting? Like, what's the need, or what's the problem? Like, why do you need to meet just with men? I think we've touched on that.
1: Do you think there's a question that people should be asking themselves?
0: Well, you know, since this conversation is about Samurai Brotherhood and about men's work, you know, to the men listening, I think if there's a fear coming up, or, you know, there's a curiosity in an individual about this, and they say, oh, man, there could be something here. And then maybe there's a fear coming up that it won't work, or, you know, it's going to be not going to be what they think it's going to be. You know, really just have an open mind about that. So if you're feeling challenged by life and you want change and you want to try something different, and maybe you want to expand your community, or you want to learn more from other guys, or you want to get to know other guys, you want them to get to know you, you know, give it a try and see what's there. That would be the one thing that I would just encourage men to do, is to have a sense of willingness and open-mindedness about it, and to make a judgment for yourself based on your experience, rather than, you know, based on what I say or what the website says.
1: Do you see men who are usually coming to you are coming from a certain background, and usually is it that they've passed through like a horrible situation and that is the only time that they seek help?
0: Well, some of the men that join our organization are dissatisfied with a particular area of their life, right? So sometimes we have millionaires join. They're dissatisfied with a particular area of their life. They're not fulfilled in a particular area of their life. Sometimes we have guys join that are going through a rough breakup, or, you know, opposite of a millionaire, they're in debt and they don't like their job and they're not sure how they're ever going to change their circumstance. And sometimes we have men that are really just looking for some friendship and getting to know men in their community. So people join for various reasons. you know, I think that's great because it brings a sense of diversity. You know, in terms of our members, we've got guys between 20 and 70 years old. So we've got a really broad demographic in that way, different cultural backgrounds, different religious beliefs. So really, it's an organization for men. You know, we don't have some set criteria of who you ought to be, or, you know, some guys think that they've got to be able to bench press a certain amount, or they've got to be fit enough, or they've got to have a six-pack to join, or something like that. And that's just not the case.
1: Nick, my last question for you is, how do you feel women can support men more?
0: How can women support men more? Well, I think, you know, encouraging them to go to men's group and making space and time for that and allowing it, and knowing that there's hundreds of men, thousands of men around the world that are having a positive experience in these groups. And that positive experience is rippling out into the boardroom, into the bedroom, into the family, into the community. That's a wonderful thing. So I think sometimes, you know, there is a suspicion sometimes in culture about men meeting in secret rooms behind closed doors. And what are they talking about? And what's going on there? You know, and there are many examples in history such that maybe we should be sometimes concerned about that. But that there also are a lot of really, really great meetings happening for guys. And there's a private space for them, and it's a positive space, and it's an empowered space, and there's no sinister agenda. And so that'd be one way I think that you know, women can support men. And, you know, I realize that, you know, I am a guy, so I have my own biases. And, you know, I'm aware that men have done lots of destructive things, you know, that... men have done lots of damage in certain ways, but to be a man is not toxic, and to be masculine is not toxic. There are toxic aspects of people,

0: you know, the toxic aspects of the world, no matter how you identify or where you're from. And, you know, I look forward to continuing this work and trying to make a difference in small ways, even if it's one person at a time or one group at a time. And I hope the work continues for many years. You know, the organization's been very supported by women. We get a lot of men coming to the community or people being sent directly to me because their partner, their you know, in a heteronormative sense, their woman maybe saw the group on Instagram or heard about it and referred her guy there. So I appreciate that for anyone that's listening. Appreciate you're referring people to the organization and having our having men's backs, so to speak, you know?
1: Yeah. Nick, thank you so much for joining Changemakers Without Borders. It was great to have you.
0: Thank you, Mai. Thanks for having me. I appreciate it. Enjoyed the conversation.
1: Thank you very much. You've been listening to part 2 of my interview with Executive Officer Nick Solacek of the Samurai Brotherhood, with over 400 members across North America, who has come to speak with changemakers on how men can support and be supported by their fellows without external substances or devices, yet by pure, motivated passion and desire to become better people. I'm your host and producer, Mai Cooper, and my show is broadcast on Spotify and other podcasting networks, as well as on community radio, such as Radio Waterloo, CKMS in Ontario, and Peach City Radio, CFUZ, in British Columbia. 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

0: Hello and welcome to, I was very loud just then, sorry about that. Welcome to Can Queer, home of Canada's queer media, and yet again, I have replaced Sebastian. I am very excited. Alex, thank you for joining us today.
1: Why, thank you.
0: Excellent. Can we just, I'm going to turn you up, you're a little bit...
1: Oh, I'm just quiet, don't mind me.
0: There we go, that's what the volume is for, there we go. Wonderful. All right, so we have a lot to talk about today. It's been a very busy week. Earlier we were talking about all the gay things that happened. Now, for our regular listeners, you may not be aware that if you're listening to us live right now on CIUT, then obviously you know where we are. We're in Toronto. For folks who have syndicated the show or listening to the podcast, first of all, thank you. We talked briefly earlier about the expressions of queer culture here in Toronto. And one of the questions I asked you, I thought you gave a really good answer to, is around the kind of impact that this sort of inflationary crisis is having on the ability for queer folks to really gather and connect and build community and,
1: you know, cozy lives.
0: Just have lives. You know, it's incredibly expensive now, I think, to engage with culture.
1: Yeah, I barely do it anymore. I work and I stay home.
0: Yeah, there's not much that happens to me outside of being in the office, that's for sure.
1: I question whether or not it's cost of living or if it's just, you know, I'm getting old, but I if I could, I would, right?
0: Yeah, no, that's fair. I know that you're right. I think it's taking me a little bit of time to escape the shackles of the pandemic. You know, when everything was closed and everyone was going to kill you if they so much as breathed in your direction. And then, of course, you know, the massive rise in hate crimes, which also makes violence against us incredibly far more likely. You know, between all of those fantastic things, it's hardly any wonder we don't go out and meet more people.
1: I know that there's a thirst for it. Mm-hmm. You know, I see a lot of people. And I think, really, when you go through what essentially has been a traumatic experience.
0: Yeah,
1: you know, that, and it's not the only person.
0: Alex, yeah. I want to make sure I'm capturing that note. The gays are thirsty. Okay, right. So I've got that down.
1: Huh.
0: You're absolutely right. We've all collectively been through quite a traumatic experience. And I think queer folks, I remember pre-pandemic, at least in Ottawa and I think elsewhere, board game clubs like blew up in terms of popularity.
1: Here
0: just
1: too.
0: Like geek out groups and, you know, those social meetup apps really became incredibly popular overnight.
1: Mm-hmm.
0: And then you started to see queer expression happening in places that are non-alcoholic. By that I mean, you know, your bowling, your very aggressive rollerblading lesbians, you know, all of these things kind of came together. We saw a flurry of queer expression. But I don't know if I've necessarily seen that, you know, post-pandemic. I say post-pandemic in air quotes.
1: Yeah, right. you're right. And I think we have two sides of it. I think, number one, we have to look at it from the point of view that everything is so much more expensive now, you know. Like eating and, you know, paying rent and, you know, a lot of it is down to, you know, not having that money for leisure at this time, right? And a lot of these things do require having some kind of consistent funds to be able to enjoy or partake in.
0: Yeah.
1: But I also do think that, you know, there is a part of it that, yes, you go through a traumatic experience, such as going through an unprecedented event such as COVID. And it you don't see people for a very long time, or you have to be very limited in who you're seeing and how, when and in what venue. You become very aware of it and you become very comfortable with being by yourself. You know, and to, you kind of forget how to socialize. you know, it becomes an awkward thing, and it can be very anxiety-inducing in some contexts.
0: You say you forget how to socialize, and I agree with you on that one. I think that our generation, millennials and older, there is definitely the batten down the hatches, hide under your blankets kind of approach. But what I saw recently was a major study out of the U.S. looking at rates of loneliness and depression, in particularly how much it's impacting young girls, so Gen Z girls and very young women who have been unbelievably impacted by this. Because, of course, the key moments of socialization, I threw my pen across the room, key moments of socialization.
1: I'm just very emphatic about this.
0: I know. You can't tell on radio, but I'm very, what's the word, gestating?
1: Yes, no, that's not right. He's using his hands.
0: Yes, all about very experienced at that. I've lost my trail of thought with that double entendre.
1: A study.
0: Yes, lonely women. But, you know, we're seeing it, you know, across the board that I think this younger generation has been even more, like, we are definitely adversely impacted by this crisis. But I think that with that, those sort of formative moments and those formative experiences being literally locked down, you know, I think that we're going to be feeling the impacts of this for quite a while.
1: I could see it. I could see that for sure. And I do think that, you know, when you miss out on, quote unquote, your messy 20s.
0: Mm-hmm. Or your terrible teens.
1: Yeah. Well, that too, right? You know, you do have, it changes how you interact with the world. It does. You know, I would be curious to see how these people are developing 5 years down the road, 10 years down the road. It would be interesting.
0: Mm-hmm.
1: You know, there's that docuseries they did in the UK. I can't remember the name of it at the moment because, of course, I'm not.
0: Oh, the one where they followed like four people for like 50
1: yeah,
0: years?
1: Yeah, there's like a group of school children. They followed them all through different stages of their lives.
0: Yeah,
1: You know, I would be interested to see if they did one. Unfortunately, of course, the time is sort of past to start one now, considering, but it would have been interesting to start one, say, you know, 2018, 2019, and then go do one now for it. It would be fascinating, I think.
0: I think the reason why this concerns me as a commentator on queer culture, as, you know, someone who keeps an eye on LGBT news across Canada and the world, is we know simple facts, and that is that a disproportionate amount of homeless folks are LGBT, for example. A disproportionate number of unemployed or underemployed people are LGBT. You know, pick a stat, and it's more likely to be, you're supposed to have those negative impacts being queer. But we also know that, you know, our artisans, our creatives, our, you know, the folks who make queer culture and share it, you know, unless you're a drag queen on RuPaul's Drag Race, I'm not sure how well we're doing across the nation at the moment.
1: Well, and you couldn't be, because again, you know, you have to be able to afford. There is an extra expense involved in being creative, because you have to, you know, be at least making enough for your bare essentials, and then to be able to afford to, you know, practice your craft, to have the materials for it. You know, drag is not cheap, right?
0: No, that's true.
1: So it really limits it, and I do find, like, you can tell within music industries, there's, as an example, who can afford to take the time for lessons, for instruments, for recording time, you know? It becomes a playground of a certain class, and you lose a lot of voices that way. And I worry about how that's going to impact, you know, particularly working class queer voices.
0: No, I agree with you entirely. I think that it is definitely, it's definitely a concern. And I think, you know, I don't know how folks are going to express themselves and build connection and build community now. A lot more of it is online.
1: Yeah.
0: You know, for example, TikTok, actually, which does remind me, if I can find it, we'll jump to our first track of the day. But yeah, so let's touch on at least one gay news story before we jump to our first track. And that is the story of the petition. I think it's E4268. Let me see if I can that's not E4268. Essentially, there was a petition from a trans woman out of Edmonton, Waterloo. Got there in the end. Caitlin Glasson. It was a whole trans-Canadian flyby, right? Before I got to the right place. So Caitlin Glasson from Waterloo did a great interview with CTV earlier this week about it, but filed a petition with the House of Commons. It's an incredibly short petition, so I'm going to read it. The petition to the House of Commons: whereas the world is becoming increasingly hostile to transgender and non-binary individuals, transgender and non-binary people's right to live as themselves are being restricted and removed in many places. This includes so-called, quote, Western democracies, end quote, which have historically been presumed safe. The United Kingdom is revising their Equalities Act to exclude trans people from its protections, and more than a dozen American states have enacted or are considering legislation eliminating or criminalizing gender-affirming care, and Canada has prided itself on being an inclusive, intolerant, and welcome society for everyone regardless of gender identity or gender expression. We, the undersigned residents of Canada, call upon the House of Commons to extend to transgender and non-binary people the right to claim an asylum in Canada by reason of eliminationist laws in their home countries, whatever country that may be. At time of recording or broadcast, this was we're at right now, this has 28,000 signatures, including the Green Party MP Mike Morris from Kitchener Centre. I don't know, is this cracking open the floodgates for every trans person worldwide? You know, if, like, where would be a safe country for trans folks? If, you know, if the US, I mean, the USA, that's a pretty solid argument to make as being unsafe. But, you know, where do we draw the line? Do we let every trans person in? You know, it's an interesting discussion point, I think.
1: Well, I mean, you have to keep in mind, too, it's like not everyone is prepared to up and move. There's a lot of different factors, right? You've got family ties, if there is, you know, family connections there. There is community. It's if you feel acutely threatened for your safety, then you're going to be needing to seek asylum. But I don't think it's going to be very, you know, this laissez-faire, you know, open the drawbridge and all, you know, this flood of people coming. It's not going to be like that. That's not, you know, that doesn't really happen in the worst of circumstances, really. It's a big decision to make, you know, to upend your life, you know.
0: No, you're right. You know, as someone who has emigrated, I can agree with you.
1: And someone who I have done too.
0: With experience, you know, it's 100%. We are not even done February yet. And according to, I think it was the HR, the Human Rights Commission in the US, there have already been over 300 anti-LGBTQ bills introduced in the United States at various pieces of legislature, which is more than the whole of 2022. So in the last less than a month, there are 91 pieces of legislation banning access to healthcare, 39 banning access to participating in sport, 44 which ban the education of LGBT topics in schools, 27 that ban drag shows, and 12 banning trans people in general across the United States.
1: You can totally do that.
0: It is quite horrific. It's got to the point now where there are serious concerns that these laws are so badly worded and they're in such a flurry to enact them in these various states in the United States that, for example, just those drag bans could effectively ban trans folks from being around because they're presenting in the gender they're not assigned. And it also could mean that there is a potential of being arrested at pride parades because you would be a drag artist open in the public and several of these bans ban that particular practice.
1: It goes beyond that, too, because anyone who does not present their gender in a way that, you know, Joe, whoever, perceives as being what you're supposed to present.
0: Yeah.
1: You can end up, you know, just for walking down the street. You know what I mean? That's specificity, you know, really, the lack of specificity opens up to all kinds of what essentially amounts to state-sanctioned hate crimes.
0: Yeah, and what we're seeing is they've been introducing these all in 2022. There were multiple cases in 2022 where straight women who are maybe a bit on the butch side have been arrested for, you know, indecent exposure in a women's washroom, only for it to emerge that they are actually women. You
1: and
0: know?
1: That's it. This is what came to mind because I actually, you know, I know a person who has gone through that numerous times.
0: Mm-hmm.
1: You know, yeah. And it's like you don't even have to be trans. You don't have to. You just have to not be traditionally feminine enough.
0: Exactly.
1: Like. You know?
0: It's pretty ridiculous. All right, we're going to jump to our first track. This is by a young Australian man called Jude York. I saw this on TikTok. Me and you send the most TikToks to each other of anyone I know, except for maybe my sister. I met my mother yesterday, and we were talking about I was trying to get her to watch TikToks because I like to see her reaction to them. And I had sent her 50 in the last month. And I'm like, I don't know if that what that says about me or if she just needs to check it more frequently.
1: My mom needs to get logged in. This is a hint, mother, because I know you'll be listening.
0: Well, the thing is, my partner, Jake, he sent me a Facebook video of an Instagram reel of a TikTok I saw 2 months ago.
1: It's a weird generational divide in some respects because it's not necessarily all, you know, older people, but there is a generational component to it.
0: It's almost like
1: where Instagram
0: a stubbornness to evolve.
1: Yeah, they'll send Instagrams of TikToks instead of just going on TikToks. I know. I'm calling y'all out.
0: Yeah, it's like, that was really funny there, Jake, but you know, it was even funnier a month ago when I saw it the first time. All right, I will calm down off of my high horse over this TikTok. But this is Mr. Porcelain, a fantastic track by Jude York. Check out his TikTok with the video of him singing this with his mother. It was Australian. He was a finalist to be the Australian Eurovision singer last year, not this year, but his vocals are very well received, and we will be back just after this.

0: Hello and welcome back to CanQueer, home of Canada's queer media. My name is Luke Smith.
1: And I'm Alex.
0: And you are replacing Sebastian this week.
1: So,
0: yeah, we have a couple of weeks ago I replaced him with a robot. You are definitely a step up from a robot, so you know I definitely appreciate that.
1: Thank you.
0: Although the voice synthesizer I used was called American Male Silky. And he was supposed to be like a silky voice. And I was like, ooh, silky, that sounds seductive. No, it was very, very robotic. I'm not sure yet if robots make for a better Sebastian, but I think you're definitely a damn close second ahead of the robot that is. All right, let's take a bit of a somber moment now. To talk about a news story out of the United Kingdom, and this is one that we've been keeping an eye on. We are going to be talking about the recent murder of a young trans girl in Cheshire. We saw when it happened about a week or so ago. We hadn't necessarily brought it up here in our Canadian queer news show. However, it has become very much a crystallized moment, I think, in Britain. There's a lot of self-reflection happening right now in Britain. Before I get into that, it makes me wonder about... I was listening to, I believe it was either The Current or Front Burner by the CBC, and they were talking about with the Scottish leader... leaving office, Nicola Sturgeon leaving office and now moving on to someone else. It was the imprisonment of a trans woman who was a significant repeat rapist being housed in a women's prison is said to have been one of the nails that did Nicola Sturgeon in. Anyway, this conversation that I listened to was about the idea that we've definitely reached a moment in time that is so divided, so extreme, so partisan. Like we all seem to be further away from each other on things, and not like there's no middle ground left. It's just barbed wire and bodies. Like we're just in trenches on either side. And his argument was that maybe we're moving a little bit past that. Maybe we've hit the peak, and now we're moving away from it. And the other thing I'll add, because I want you to think about this, is so many times on the show we have talked about how there is such a radical push

0: back against trans rights, trans activists, trans access to healthcare, playing rugby, like you name it, it's become a major hot topic issue. But in reality, there have been several polls in the United Kingdom that find the actual majority of people, honestly, not that bothered. Not that bothered. You know, live and let live is very much the approach. You know, it's as long as, you know, if I'm in the washroom and you're in the washroom, as long as you're not literally over the same bowl, you do you.
1: Yeah.
0: You know what I mean?
1: Mind your business.
0: Yeah, like, I'm over here minding all of my business. You're over there minding all of your business.
1: Yeah.
0: And let's just carry on with our day.
1: Yeah.
0: You know, and I think sometimes that the majority who are, frankly, just not that bothered, is silent. And it is these radical ends of the spectrum that seem to be making up a lot of noise. You know, what are your thoughts on that? I realize you've wandered around, and we'll get back to the...
1: What was the question
0: again? We'll get back to the murder of Breonna Gay in just a moment. But, you know, are we further apart? Are we irreconcilable? I do this to Sebastian all the time.
1: No,
0: by the way.
1: I know, and he never fails to call you out on it, which I'm not going to do, because I know it's all connected points. I'd probably do the same. However, I think you have to look at. I think you have to remember that a lot of it is political distraction. I've always this roundabout myself here. I always think back to my mom found on YouTube years ago this, the very first Canadian Prime Minister party leaders debate.
0: Mm-hmm.
1: This is from like the late 60s, early 70s. And it was fascinating to watch because it was so, like, I know this is sort of goofy, but it's so civilized, quote unquote. I'm using air quotes right now. But the reason for a lot of that was because it was, I think it was three different party leaders, and they were all coming at a common problem from a different angle.
0: Yeah.
1: There was always this focus of, you know, we are going to discuss this issue together. And we may come at it from different angles, but it's all about finding a common solution to a common problem. And the what I find interesting nowadays is that now it's not about that. It is about distraction from a problem. It is about denying something is a problem in a lot of cases and trying to invent a separate problem.
0: Yeah.
1: So, and it's all down along party lines, of course. And a lot of times it is, you know, we come at it from this perspective of our party is our team. So you will have a lot of situations. So why I say this is because you will find certain groups fall along certain party lines and want to deny the premise of the issue and want to create and invent an issue that isn't an issue or that is not the issue's heart.
0: I mean, I
1: to play, you know, so we end up with these situations where I would say that, yes, most people are not concerned with a trans person walking into a bathroom as long as you mind your business, whatever, you know. They are not concerned with drag shows at the local library because they've been to drag shows. They know, you know what I mean? Most reasonable people will. A lot of it is base incitement, you know, based on what I call politics as team sport.
0: Yeah. No, I think you've nailed it. You've nailed it on the head there, you know. And Canada is not immune. You know, we are seeing people protesting libraries in Canada, which is truly mind-boggling. You know, how little plans do you have that standing in front of a library in this weather, you know, to protest somebody reading a book that your children aren't even going to? Like, I mean, it's just, it's becoming preposterous. You know what I mean?
1: What scares me is that there are some LGBTQ people who are, well, I will generally not speaking, not the T, but there are queer people who are saying these things to me, talking about, well, they're doing inappropriate things at these. I'm like, what are you talking? What? You know,
0: no, these are,
1: you're
0: these
1: not, are, you know, you're feeling, yeah, these, yeah. You're seeing these things based on, you know, certain media, and you're having an emotional reaction to it without seeking out further knowledge.
0: It reminds me of that, I'm going to completely forget the name of the philosophy. It might be, I think I want to say something like Aristotle's cave or Socrates' cave or what have you. It's the idea that these cave dwellers are looking up and they just see shadows and they're seen as these divine spirits and so on and so forth. But it's just the people who left the cage, cave, and it's the light coming back in.
1: Yeah.
0: You know, and it's that idea of having a, for some reason my mind is saying wind tunnel, but it's not wind tunnel. It's
1: tunnel,
0: like,
1: vision.
0: That's the one. I was like, I don't know why I got wind tunnel, but tunnel vision.
1: You were halfway there.
0: is a real challenge. You know, a lot of people are like, look, it's not about bathrooms and rugby and, you know, reading stories in libraries. It's about, can we trust people to go about their day-to-day? And if there's actual harm, there are actual laws that will intervene.
1: Already will take care of this
0: exactly.
1: issue.
0: We don't need to invent more reason and more inspire more hate. And I think that actually segues to, I think, why this murder of Brianna has been such an issue in the UK. Trans folks have been used as a political punching bag.
1: Absolutely.
0: You know, you're a transphobe. Oh, you're so terrible. Or, you know, this is outrageous. We need to have, you know, common sense thinking on this, and anyone who thinks otherwise is nonsensical. And but in the middle of all that, trans folks, their existence, their ability to go to a washroom, their ability to participate in any kind of sport has become a public arena of debate. And what we do know is that many of Brianna's schoolmates at the time in this Cheshire school indicated that she had been bullied for, at this point, years.
1: Of course.
0: And on February the 12th, in a public park, a 15-year-old and a 16-year-old boy and girl, they've been arrested for murder as a result of taking Brianna's life in this park in Cheshire in England. The Cheshire police didn't initially treat it as a hate crime. That was quickly revised when I think the scale of
1: the outcry
0: exactly became apparent. And a lot of folks are saying, like, look, all this vitriol, all of this, you know, political ping pong with these people is starting to make more behavior acceptable, where 10 years ago we would have shuddered at the thought, you know what I mean? And now it's gone too far, and we're like, okay, can we walk this back somehow?
1: Well, it always did go too far, mm-hmm. right? It was always this, you know, ignorance that was not put in check, you know? I know there's a lot of talk over there about, the how places like Mumsnet have sort of galvanized this anti-trans community and given them, you know, political clout and things like that. And it's given them a venue to organize. And I think ultimately at the end of the day, it's a very small group that was leveraged, that was used by larger political forces to give politicians, different people in society, a boogeyman to sort of direct people's vitriol, direct people's energy away from things that would be going on, say, in Parliament, say, cost of living crisis, things of that nature. Yeah. You know, I do think that that's at its core. I always think that whenever that kind of thing happens, It's, you know, and it's blown up to this point. What I find interesting is the now lack of responsibility that these anti-trans people are now taking for their part in this.
0: Yeah, I think, but I mean, I think there is concern to be raised on both the right and the left. You know, we, even this show, has raised major concerns about the rise in vitriol and how this has become such a major issue. Case in point, there have been over 1,000 contributors and former writers, former staff to the New York Times who wrote a letter to the New York Times standards editor and essentially said, look, you know, a lot of New York Times journalists have appropriately covered trans issues at the New York Times. However, when taken in its entirety, it is incredibly lopsided. They point out that according to, because we talked about it recently, the recent census in the U.S. that found that it was like 0.5% of the U.S. population is actually trans. However, the New York Times had 15,000 words on its front page over the last couple of years about coverage of medical care for trans youth, despite making up a fraction of a fraction of a fraction of the actual community. Mm-hmm. And it's not just that. It's on a whole range of things. There is a lack of fact-checking when people are referred to as patient zero, for example. It hasn't been taken critical. And I think the best way to explain why this is an issue is the New York Times itself, among many others, turned a blind eye to the AIDS epidemic and HIV. And it wasn't necessarily promoting misinformation, but it was promoting a complete lack of any information, or only the deaths figures of homosexuals that have been struck down by it.
1: Yeah.
0: You know, and what that does is it silences the nuance of it. It creates this sense of I don't know, it distorts the reality in many ways, and I think that people were concerned about that. The Gays and Lesbians Against Defamation, GLAAD, or the Gays and Lesbians Against Defamation, which is one of the North America's leading LGBT organizations. An
1: Association Against Defamation.
0: Yeah, that's the one.
1: I was like, there's an A missing here.
0: And those and about 100 other organizations also wrote a letter to the New York Times, you know, stating the same thing. You know, they're taking their lead from... GLAAD accuses the New York Times of taking their lead from right-wing pundits and right-wing groups. But I think that this is all connected. You know, I talked about how in the UK trans rights are being a punching ball, how the New York Times is putting 15,000 words of stories that reflect a minuscule number of actual Americans.
1: Yep.
0: You know, it's not just the extremity of these positions that are being etched in stone, but it's the sheer volume of noise that is so disproportionate to the actual number of people affected by this.
1: Well, there's two pieces of it too as well. There is the fact that it's like, what are, you know, they take a lot of their cues from what politicians are talking about, right? So, you know, if there is noise being made about this thing by people with, you know, power and influence, then they want to talk about it. You also have to keep in mind too that these are large multinationals that own a lot of these papers and news sources, and so there is a degree of editorial bias, you know, one way or another, that leads into it. So they will want to talk about these things at the expense of other things that would affect everyday people.
0: I mean,
1: to whatever end that they want, but yeah. It does, you know, it leads back to my distraction theory, honestly. And it's just sad because this is where we end up with someone like Breonna Gay. You know, all this noise creates more fear, creates more vitriol, creates this environment where this can happen. You know, because the kids don't hate on their own at the end of the day. They got to get it from somewhere. We don't come into this world fearing and hating each other.
0: No.
1: Right?
0: No.
1: So that comes from the parents who get, you know, who read about these things, who hear about these things, and they're not necessarily doing the work. I mean, the average person is not going to go out of their way to Google this issue or that issue if mm-hmm. they're not personally, you know, day to day going to be affected by it. You know?
0: Yeah, I agree.
1: So they're going to take that at face value. And if that is a lot of noise happening, they're going to think this is a big issue.
0: Mm-hmm.
1: And then they become afraid of it. And then that, you know what I mean? And the more negative things you hear about something that you don't have personal experience with, you know, the more angry you could feel about it very easily.
0: And it's impacting a large number of people.
1: Absolutely.
0: The International, it's an acronym. Let me get the name of the acronym. Still haven't found it. The International Lesbian, Gay, Bisexual, Trans, and Intersex Association, the ILGA, which is a major organization out of Europe, they found that 2022 was the most violent year in over a decade for LGBT people in Europe and Central Asia. You know, and they point to, among other things, the shooting that happened at the gay bar in Oslo Sweden, or the attack on
1: Oslo's in Norway.
0: Norway, sorry. Or the attack in Bratislava in Slovakia as well. You know, and it's just there have been so many in the murder in Sligo, Ireland that we also reported on in 2022.
1: And the there's the one in the States too, which for
0: the Americans. I mean that's a very substantial list of people. Yeah. But I think what it shows is that we have these tensions and these points of conflict have been bubbling and bubbling and bubbling, and now it's getting violent and people are being murdered. And I think we need to figure out how do we hit the brakes on this and dial it back a little bit.
1: Well, they've been murdered for a long time regardless, though, keep in mind, too. But it's larger
0: particularly
1: cases,
0: bad right
1: absolutely.
0: Now. Yeah. All right, we're going to be playing Superhuman by The Pairs. We will be back just after this.

0: Hello and welcome back to Canqueer, home of Canada's queer media. My name is Luke Smith.
1: My name is Alex.
0: And we were talking about all things gay earlier.
1: And we'll continue to.
0: We will continue to. We were chatting over, you shared I think it was the Waller Cup on Facebook. I want to make sure I get the name of the cup correct.
1: I did.
0: Let me just see. It's an ancient Roman artifact.
1: Oh, I did not share that one.
0: That wasn't...
1: Oh, no, I did the cup. I did, yes.
0: Yes, yeah, I thought you shared the cup.
1: Reject modernity, embrace tradition.
0: let me try... I can't remember what it was. Oh, yeah, the Warren Cup. It is a silver drinking cup. It's in the British Museum, and the British Museum tweeted it out as part of LGBT History Month. and anyway, this particular cup is a little bit...
1: risque.
0: It is a little risque. and anyways, I dropped a comment that I think that they were just roommates in the cup. Anyone who has seen the Warren Cup will be very much aware of how maybe it's not. That maybe they're not roommates. Maybe
1: look at this picture at work.
0: Yeah, yeah. But the reason why I bring it up is because a 6.5-inch wooden instrument has been found in an archaeological dig from a Roman auxiliary fort in Northumberland. Now, originally, this particular instrument had been found in 1922, and despite its rather identifiable shape, it was classed as just like a peg. And this was very much giving me the...
1: Peg is the word for it.
0: Yeah, yeah, yeah. They were like, it's... They very much believed that maybe... They were like, we don't know what it was, although it was evident what it may have been. You know, your first thought's not... Occam's razor is all I'm going to say. You know? But anyway, now recently at Newcastle University, they have discovered that maybe it is what you think it is when you see it and what it says on the tin. So this is a 6.5-inch ancient Roman artifact found in Northumberland, where now in the grand tradition of maybe their roommates, science has decided that perhaps these are actually instruments of intimacy that the Romans had used at the time. I'm getting very good at this double.
1: Oh, you're... Oh, my.
0: I know, it's a whole...
1: King of euphemism, you.
0: it's a whole thing. Years of practice. I want to talk a little bit about a Malaysian MP who was rather concerned about how pre-exposure prophylactics, for those who are not familiar, although I imagine hopefully everybody is, do you know, you must be familiar with what PrEP is.
1: Never heard enough.
0: Do you want to quickly audience break it down?
1: It is, well, I'm not on it, so I don't know exactly how it works, but it is a pill regimen that you would take in order to avoid HIV exposure.
0: Yeah, so essentially HIV, once it gets into your system, it replicates in the cells, and then it is an absolute nightmare to get rid of. You can, through following actual, you know, your prescribed medication, if you have HIV, you can have such a low replication rate that it's effectively zero. Like, it's really, really, really close to zero. It's not scientifically zero. But undetectable means untransmittable. If it is so low that they can't find it, though obviously they can't prove that it's not there, then you can't transmit it. But what PrEP is, pre-exposure prophylactics, is essentially taking, the best way to think of it is taking anti-HIV medications before you get HIV, and it stops the HIV from taking hold in your cells and being replicated in the first place. It is, and I cannot emphasize this enough, it is an absolute game changer in terms of LGBT health, because it means that people in serodiscordant relationships, meaning one person in that relationship has HIV and the other one doesn't, are no longer transmitting it. It means that the rates of people catching HIV from simply not knowing their status, which is not a legal reason in Canada, you know, you can protect yourself against that. And it's having serious impacts on the rates of transmissions in places where it's being used. Well, now in Malaysia, the health industry there is looking at rolling out pre-exposure prophylactics. Now, in Malaysia, there are all 13 states and the federal territory all have same-sex, I believe, bans. There's a penal code punishing anal or oral sex up to 20 years in prison, as well as caning. So, you know, just as a whole, not okay. And this MP was asking, Ahmad Yahya, was asking about how the Malaysian health industry is going to stop the increase in gays if they introduce pre-exposure prophylactics.
1: Yeah. That was a lot. That was not going to work.
0: Let me try that again. Because I realize it took me a long time to get there. So
1: the HIV circling the airport.
0: Yeah,
1: you
0: this
1: know?
0: This medication stops HIV from spreading. It's not just used by gay men. It's used by intravenous drug users, mother-to-child transmission, and so on and so forth. The Malaysian MP is concerned that if this becomes available, there might be a rise in the number of homosexuals. And I think that in a weird way, he might be right.
1: Weird way is that's doing a lot of work there.
0: Yeah, the weird, it's doing some heavy lifting. Okay, let me think it through here. The reason why I think he's right, and this is, I believe, the same reason why Ahmadinejad in Iran was talking about how there's no gays in Iran. It kind of negates the fact that there are gay people. He was talking about queer identity in that case. But gay people do exist in Malaysia. However, I suspect that a lot of them are not having open intercourse on account of the rates of HIV in the community. And if they had access to this medication that was able to make them safe or safer, then it becomes more of an option to be doing this out and about in the privacy of your own home. So I think it may not be a case of this leading to an increase in gay people, but maybe an increase in the already existing gay people feeling safe enough to partake, let's say.
1: I mean, yes, and I get where you're coming from with that. I think it feeds into this somewhat dangerous notion that HIV is a quote-unquote gay disease, of course, you know, which extends all the way back to the beginning of the epidemic, because, you know, we were the ones who would have been who people would have noticed were getting it first,
0: yeah,
1: right? And who got the media coverage such as it was of having this disease and dying of it.
0: I mean, eventually.
1: So,
0: yes.
1: Well, yes. So, you know, it is a notion one would want to fight against. But I get where you're coming from at this angle. You know, there is obviously this sort of quote-unquote need by certain governments to sort of downplay... not downplay, but...
0: I think maybe to add more clarity here, when we often see international leaders and members of various houses and, you know, making outrageous statements, and it's very easy to sit back and go, ha-ha, you're an idiot. Obviously, there's gay people in Iran. Or, ha-ha-ha, medication doesn't cause more gay people. But what I think it does is it hides a broader discussion about the indigeneity in terms of expression of queerness in these places, but also how folks in those places express themselves without the sort of Western design of being gay. But also, you know, I think it speaks volumes about much larger topics than the face value, haha, obviously preps doesn't cause gays.
1: I do think that a lot of it is trying to stamp out a sense that it's sort of shorthand what they're doing to sort of it's a shorthand to sort of be like, you know, we are concerned that a proliferation of PrEP is going to give – queer people, gay men, a sort of sense of liberation, a sort of sense of, you know, then they're going to organize and demand rights. And you know what I mean? Like, yeah, it's
0: next
1: sort of,
0: thing, there'll be drag queens on the main street.
1: It gives way to political organization. It gives way to, you know, a feeling of autonomy. So that's ultimately what they're trying to stamp out before it proliferates.
0: Absolutely.
1: You know, well, so we can laugh about it, but
0: yeah, I think
1: that's what they're saying without saying it.
0: Yeah, it speaks to much, much broader issues. Just in other news, Spain has introduced a gender recognition law, which I believe makes gender identity self-identified. So much like what Scotland tried to introduce and what Ireland and New Zealand have in place. And there were a couple of other updates from Europe that we didn't get time for today, which we might pick up next week. We are playing out with Small Towns, and I have been Luke Smith.
1: I have been Alex.
0: And thank you so much for coming in and joining us and replacing Sebastian, who is unwell today, and hopefully we'll see him back.

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1: Hey, je suis Lucas de Farm, et vous écoutez CFUZ à 92.9 FM Penticton, Colombie-Britannique, et sur l'internet à cfuz.ca.
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6: So this book begins with something that so many things in our time begin with, a quote from James Baldwin. Not everything that is faced can be changed, but nothing can be changed until it is faced.

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1: Sarah Schulman has won awards and fellowships. She's had a dozen novels published and several plays and screenplays produced. She's a distinguished professor at the City University of New York, and some of her nonfiction books are published by major university presses. But the book she speaks about in this program was published by a small press in Vancouver, Canada, Arsenal Pulp Press.
2: Nobody would publish this book in the States. And we've sold, I think, almost 10,000 copies in a year. It's in its fifth edition.
1: The book is titled Conflict is Not Abuse, Overstating Harm, Community Responsibility, and the Duty of Repair. In November 2017, Schulman read from the book and talked with the audience in Vancouver for about an hour. Here are excerpts from that event.
2: No one can negotiate without being heard. Shunning, therefore, is designed to maintain a unilateral position of unmovable superiority by asserting one's status as abused and the implied consequential right to punish without terms. You have someone like Donald Trump who every single day tells us how abused he is, what a victim he is, and how it's a witch hunt, and it's so sad. Usually someone's telling the truth about him and his supremacy, and that's what he's referring to as an attack or abuse. At the same time, he's taking problems that are being experienced by the white working class in America who've had their jobs globalized by the white 1%, and he manipulates their anxieties and projects it onto immigrants, Muslims, and in last week, Haitians. As I began this book during the summer of 2014, we watched white police officers in Ferguson, Missouri, and Staten Island, New York, murder two unarmed black men, Michael Brown and Eric Garner. We watched a rich and powerful professional football player, Ray Rice, beat his wife, Janae, unconscious in an elevator. We watched the Israeli government mass murder over 2,000 Palestinian civilians in Gaza. It quickly became apparent that the methods we've developed collectively to date to understand these kinds of actions in order to avoid them are not adequate. Now, as a novelist, in order to create characters that have integrity, I apply the principle that people do things for reasons. Even if they are not aware of those reasons, or even if they cannot accept that their actions are motivated instead of neutral and objective. Using this principle to examine those events, I have to ask myself what the white police officers, the wealthy football player, and the militarized nation state think is happening that produces and justifies their brutal actions. As video and witness accounts attest, neither Michael Brown nor Eric Garner did anything that justified the way they were treated by the police. Eric Garner sold loose cigarettes and Michael Brown walked down the street. Both men tried to offer the police alternatives to cruelty. Eric Garner informed the police of the consequences of their actions on him when he told them 11 times while in an illegal chokehold, "I can't breathe." Michael Brown raised his hands in a sign of surrender and said, "Don't shoot." But something occurred within the minds, impulses, and group identities of the white police officers, and there they saw threat gross enough to justify murder. We know from security camera footage taken in a casino lobby and elevator that Baltimore Ravens running back Ray Rice and his wife were having a quarrel. As much as we don't like quarrels with our partners and wish they wouldn't happen, disagreement with one's lover is a normal part of human experience. It's impossible to live without it ever taking place. Yet Ray Rice experienced normal, regular conflict that exists in every relationship, family, and household in the world as so overwhelmingly unbearable and threatening that he hit his wife, knocking her unconscious, and dragged her limp body by the ankles out of the elevator, leaving her lying inert in a hallway. He looked at normal, everyday expression of difference, and he saw threat, and responded with extreme cruelty. The Israeli government has kept the Palestinian Gaza Strip under siege since 2005. This has made daily life unbearable for its inhabitants. In the late spring of 2014, the government of Benjamin Netanyahu escalated pressure on the already suffering Palestinians, and some factions within Gaza responded with rockets that were of such poor quality they had only symbolic impact. The Israeli government re-reacted in turn to this response with over 50 days of aerial bombing and ground invasion, causing mass death and massive destruction of literal, cultural, and psychological infrastructure. The Gazans were resisting unbearable and unjustifiable treatment. The Israelis experienced this resistance as attack. From the most intimate relationship between two people to the power of the police to the crushing reality of occupation, these actors displayed distorted thinking in which justifiable behavior was understood as aggression. In this way, they overreacted at a level that produced tragedy, pain, and division. It is this moment of overreaction that I wish to examine. My thesis is that at many levels of human interaction, there is the opportunity to conflate discomfort with threat, to mistake internal anxiety for exterior danger, and in turn to escalate rather than resolve. I will show how this dynamic, whether between two individuals, between groups of people, between governments and civilians, or between nations, is a fundamental opportunity for either tragedy or peace. Conscious awareness of these political and emotional mechanisms gives us all a chance to face ourselves, to achieve recognition and understanding in order to avoid escalation towards unnecessary pain. Of course, it is not only the police, wealthy football players, or colonial occupiers who can feel abused in the absence of actual threat. It is not only the dominant who feel endangered when faced with normal conflict or when their own unjust actions are responded to with resistance. In fact, these distorted reactions occur in both the powerful and the weak, the supremacist and the traumatized, in society and in intimacy. In arenas in which real abuse could conceivably take place, there are those who feel persecuted and threatened even though they are not in danger, and they often lack help from those around them to differentiate between the possible and the actual. Bullies often conceptualize themselves as being under attack when they are the ones originating the pain. Everywhere we look, there is confusion between conflict and abuse. If a person cannot solve a conflict with a friend, how can they possibly contribute to larger efforts for peace? If we refuse to speak to a friend because we project our anxieties onto an email they wrote, how are we going to welcome refugees, immigrants, and the homeless into our communities? The values required for social repair are the same values required for personal repair. And so this discussion must begin in the most micro experience.
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2: On a freezing, snowy day in 2014, I was invited to a workshop run by social worker Catherine Hodes. A native New Yorker in her 50s, Hodes is an experienced professional with over 20 years of development and leadership in what was once known as the battered women's movement, but is now called Intimate Relationship Abuse Advocacy. Intimate abuse is a real crisis for New York. In 2014, the police received 284,000 intimate abuse calls in a year, which is about 800 a day, and made 46,000 intimate abuse arrests. Now, Hodes had boldly started to notice that clients were increasingly confused about what the word abuse actually means, that it was overused. The paradox is, of course, that many women are unable to recognize that they are being abused. And many women cannot get acknowledgement of this reality from others. Yet, at the very same time, Hodes also found that some women were applying the term abuse to situations that were really something else. Increasingly, she noticed that women who did not know how to resolve a problem sometimes described that feeling with the word abuse. So this session had been convened to address that trend directly with service providers. While identifying abuse is essential to saving lives and providing services, differentiating conflict from abuse is also essential to meeting clients' real need to learn how to face and deal with obstacles and to develop truthful assessments of themselves and others. And she asks people like, are you in danger or are you angry, upset, and frustrated? If you say I'm angry, upset, and frustrated, you're not going to be like, oh, well, go home. We're going to deal with the fact that you're angry, upset, and frustrated. But we just want to know, like, is that what's happening or are you actually in danger? So that there's validation. Another thing she suggests is looking at the order of events. And this is something that I've tried to use for my, she says when a client comes in, she asks them for the order of events. And almost immediately she can tell whether it's abuse or conflict. So I've started using order of events in my own problems. So I'll be like, well, first she did this to me, and then she did that, and then I, you know, whatever. And then she, so when I get to the part about me, I like smush it, you know what I mean? Like, and like if your friends help you go through the order of events and they don't let you smush it, you can find out where you have escalated, where you've contributed to creating the conflict. Well, obviously, significant abuse takes place where one person is being controlled by another or by a group in a manner that the recipient has not contributed to and cannot change, but the word abuse has become overused. People may feel angry, frustrated, upset, but this does not mean they are being abused. They could instead be in conflict. Therefore, the fact that one person is truly suffering does not inherently mean that the other party is to blame. People may not know how to make things better, how to look at their own participation, how to deal with feeling badly about themselves. They may not know how to understand their own actions and are afraid of the implications of their actions on the meaning of their lives. And this may be devastating, tormenting, and painful. But this is not being abused. It does not get resolved by organizing the punishment of another person. People may be part of negative friendships, families, or communities who attack outsiders instead of being self-critical. They may be receiving encouragement to blame and scapegoat others. They may live within groups, relationships, or families that do not tolerate the admission of mistakes and that reinforce supremacy ideologies about each other in order to maintain illusions of righteousness. This pressure, resulting in the action of collectively deflecting blame, does not mean that the person being blamed is abusive. In fact, it says nothing at all about that person, except that they are being blamed. Okay. So what's interesting is as we were doing this workshop with Hodes, she started to explain to us that increasingly perpetrators have seized the apparatus, the state apparatus that was designed to protect victims. She said that perpetrators increasingly are the first ones to call the police, to threaten legal action, to send lawyer letters, or threaten or seek restraining orders as part and parcel of their agenda of blame and unilateral control. And the National Coalition of Anti-Violence Programs 2014 report on LGBTQI intimate partner abuse noted that the police misarrested the survivor as the perpetrator of violence in over half of all queer domestic abuse arrests, misidentifying the perpetrator in same-sex relationships as the one who is butch, of color, not a mother, not a citizen, from another culture, or HIV positive. One of Hodes's many valuable suggestions is to lower the bar for what must happen in a person's life for their suffering to be acknowledged. Quote, The current paradigm is encouraging all of us to think we are in abusive relationships, Hodes explained, and if you are not in an abusive relationship, you don't deserve help. Being abused is what makes you eligible, but everyone deserves help when they reach out for it. This is a strikingly humane idea, that the collapse of conflict and abuse is partly the result of a punitive standard in which people are made desperate, yet ineligible, for compassion. So, like in 1958, when I was born in New York City, if a woman was raped, she could only get a conviction if she had what? Does anybody know?
3: A witness.
2: She had to have a witness. So at that period, the state was literally the enemy of women. And in the 1960s, when the feminist movement against male violence began, it was a movement that did not look for any kind of solution in the state. It had no expectations that the state would help women. In fact, there were very few women even in the state in terms of women lawyers and judges and this sort of thing. But also because that movement emerged at a time when globally there were a lot of revolutionary movements that were radically imagining transformations of our relationships to each other. There were post-colonial movements, gay liberation, women's liberation, black power, you know, radical movements with radical analyses. So when you look back at the 1960s feminist movement against male violence, you see that they attribute male violence against women and children to three things: patriarchy, poverty, and racism. So they saw it as structural. And their focus was not on punishing men. Their focus was on empowering women. So they did a lot of things that today we would call restorative justice, even though those words did not exist at that time. So for example, abortion was illegal. They organized, you know, illegal abortion networks. They taught women self-defense classes. There were rape crisis hotlines. If you were raped, you could call a number and a woman who had been raped would be on the other end. So these were solutions that were community-based. They did not involve the state. But the demand for these services was enormous, far more than a basic grassroots political movement could create. In the 1970s, the U.S. government started a program called CETA, where they would pay the salaries of people who ran these grassroots organizations. But in 1980, when Ronald Reagan was elected, and that's like D-Day for all the problems that are going on in the states right now, right? So one of the first things he did, I think it was in the first 3 weeks of office, was he eliminated CETA, and a lot of these programs fell apart. What you start to see in the 80s is that the government starts to take on this role. So the government is saying, we are now going to be the people who are going to be in charge of violence. So we have programs that are all dependent on government funding. In order to work in the programs, you have to have government credentials. But even more dramatically, there's a huge crisis of meaning because the U.S. government is one of the greatest sources of violence in the world. So they cannot be the people in charge of ending violence. Also, the enforcers of their policies are the police. But police officer is the occupation with the highest rate of domestic violence of any occupation in the United States, including football player. So police officers do not know how to solve problems, and they're the last people you should be calling if you have a problem. So what we're seeing is this movement from this idea that communities should be helping each other address these conflicts to it being embedded in the state. And there was a lot of propaganda for this in popular culture. So the 80s is when you start to see things like

hands. Because the way things are now is that the only way you get compassion from other people is if you're purely and completely innocent. But if we could allow a concept of our group relationships that allows people to be complex and to make mistakes and to show that they're contributing to escalating conflict without them being punished or shunned or humiliated, we would take back a lot of this power that we have as a community to try to address our own conflicts. Because what's going on right now, I think, is that the sign that we're being heard in our suffering is when the other person gets punished. These two things are completely linked, and they need to be separated. There needs to be a way that we can be heard, that we are authentically suffering and in pain, without the only proof of being heard being that somebody else is being hurt. You know, right now we define loyalty by meaning that we will join with the other people in our group to hurt the people who they say are their enemies or have been bad to them. That's how we define loyalty. And I'm amazed at how many times people ask me to hurt other people. They're like, why did you invite her? You shouldn't work with him. Don't go to that party. Whatever it is, they're always telling you to isolate people, pretend they don't exist. Pretend that people that we're sharing the earth with are not there. You know, and that's the definition of loyalty. And I'm saying that real loyalty and real love and real friendship is when you say, how can I help you negotiate? How can I be there for you so that you can take responsibility for your part in creating this conflict? You know, like there's somebody who your clique had a falling out with like 5 years ago. And every time you see that person, you have a bad vibe with them. And then one day you realize you cannot remember what the incident was that you're still punishing this person for. At that point, just like say hi. You know, you see them, just say hi, how are you? You don't have to get into a big thing, but just like, who do we think that we make ourselves by hurting other people forever? Without terms, shunning without terms. There have to be terms. Like if you stole my money to buy drugs, I have the right to say, hey man, you can't come into my house until you have 3 years sober. I think that that's fair, but those are terms. But for me to say, no matter who you become and no matter what you do in your life, I'm never gonna treat you with respect again, that's absurd. It's about our self-image, that we have this idea that we are the good one, that we are the righteous one because the other is the specter, they hold all the evil. There's a lot of different reasons that we're suffering. And sometimes it is a direct consequence of that person's actions, but sometimes it comes from our histories. I mean, I was born in 1958, which is 13 years after the end of the Holocaust, right? And I was raised with a concept of profound oppression, of Jewish oppression. And you know, in 1944, 1945, Jews may have been the most oppressed people in the world. But in 1948, 3 little years later, when the Israeli state was founded, Zionists were able to seize control of the state apparatus and make another people, Palestinians, subordinate. So you have this going from extreme oppression, which has trauma that travels through generations. It doesn't suddenly end. And because of that history and that experience, people could not accept that they were now in an oppressor position. They could not emotionally accept who they really were in relationship to Palestinians and maintain this constant victim rhetoric. And you see the same thing with gay people. I mean, gay people who were profoundly oppressed, who lost their families, whose communities were decimated by AIDS because governments didn't care, who didn't have basic rights. And now we're in the homo nationalist period, where white gay people are invited into the state apparatus, joining the imperialist military. You know, this kind of white reconciliation between white gay people and white straight people to reinforce whiteness. And yet there's still a kind of a rhetoric that comes from the past that doesn't acknowledge how that whiteness that they were maybe once excluded from on a certain level is now fully informed. So to be up to date on who you really are, you can have, and just it's the same thing's true for individuals. As children, we could have had terrible experiences of being completely defenseless and not being able to protect ourselves and being manipulated and violated. But as adults, we may have more autonomy than we actually understand that we have because we're still living with the consequences of the past. Having unresolved pain from the past and trying to make the present accountable for something that the present has not created, which I guess is the famous trigger.

0: problem of how to turn these things around is really hard. I know that, like, this book, I know that I've gotten a lot of crazy accusations against me online. Like, there was somebody who wrote, Sarah Schulman is a known abuser. She punched her girlfriend in the face and broke her nose. This never happened, by the way. You know, and then somebody else writes, what do you mean? How do you know that? And they go, it's well known. And then, like, there it is, you know, or then it's on Tumblr and it's shared 1,000 times. And then everyone's like, she's an abuser. You know, I mean, there's two questions that come from this. Is one, how do you stop it? And the only way to stop it is third party intervention. When people who are not you call up that person and say, you know, why are you doing this? If you have evidence, let me see it. If you don't, you know, you're doing, this is really painful. And I don't want to be in a community where this is what's happening. We have to intervene. And this concept of third-party intervention comes from a book that I wrote called Ties That Bind, Familial Homophobia and Its Consequences. It was the first analysis of homophobia in the family. And it's when I realized that the queer person is alone in there, in the family, and that our queer communities do not intervene with homophobic families. We privilege the family. And that we have to let that go. We have to have third-party intervention where we call the family and say, listen, you know, this is a beloved person in this community, and the way you're treating them is not right. And we don't, you know, we don't want you to treat them that way. You have to step up and defend people, because if you're defending yourself, it's not going to change. There's a thing going around saying that my book is telling people to call the police. Okay, obviously, it's not doing that. It's doing the opposite, right? They never read it. They never read it. And it's been shared like hundreds of times. And when I see it, I'll say, like, listen, do you want me to send you a copy of the book? Why don't you come to my, you know, discussion, or we can have a public discussion? They never come. You cannot have punishment without process, because this is how we all got stigmatized in the first place. Even if the process is painful, even if the process takes place in a group of friends, in a family, it doesn't have to be a state process. But just because someone is accused doesn't mean that they should be punished. I mean, it's really fun to watch these assholes get taken down. But, you know, who's firing them? The people who are firing them are just as bad as they are. And if a person really did do these things, what is appropriate punishment? You did X, you know, it could be rape, or it could be like asking someone to have sex with you. Right now, those are all the same. And if you do them, you lose your corporate job, and that's the punishment, and then it's over. But I'm not so sure that that's really the appropriate response either. You know, this kind of thing can trickle down, and it can get really messy, because pretty soon we're going to be saying, she broke her girlfriend's nose, you shouldn't let her read at your bookstore, and there's not going to be any kind of discussion.
1: 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It's published in Vancouver, Canada, by Arsenal Pulp Press. Schulman was recorded by Robin Erickson. The talk was edited by Frieda Worden. 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The Wings sound logo is from Libana's album A Circle Is Cast. I'm Frieda Worden. This is the Women's International News Gathering Service.

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2: 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So I'm here in the studio today with Tom Chapman, who lives in the South Okanagan. He has done all kinds of things and has a very varied past. He was a mountain guide and cowboy. He was a logger briefly. He even had a foray into politics. He studied geography and biology and then worked extensively with bighorn sheep. So welcome to the studio, Tom.
3: Good morning.
2: Thanks so much for being here today.
3: Oh, thank you for having me.
2: Can you tell us a little bit about yourself, where you're from, a little bit about your life, and then how you got into wildlife and wildlife management?
3: Well, my family came to Penticton when I was really young, and we moved, bought a farm up above what is now Wilsey Flats, and at that point in time, there were no other houses other than actually two other houses that were up in the entire area. So at 10 years old, my backyard was wilderness, and I got pretty attached to wilderness and wildlife. And I guess that started me in that direction. I had an older brother that was a biologist and a park naturalist for the federal government up in Yoho and Banff. So when I saw what that was like, I sort of had aspirations for that. But I was a little bit of a wild kid, and I got into doing things other than education and sort of traveled an interesting road.
2: It's educational in its own right, some of those meandering paths.
3: Definitely were, yeah. And in fact, when I hit about 20, in my late teens, I hung out with a couple of guys from the South Okanagan Falls area, the McLean twins, and they were really into the outdoors, and they were Aboriginal and had a really incredible sense of wildlife and nature, and still do, actually. And they sort of started me on that path of getting into working on ranches and working in the mountains. And ultimately that led me back into the guiding industry, hunting guiding industry, working with an outfitter over in the East Kootenay and working on a ranch that his outfit was based out of.
2: Wow. Okay. So you started guiding hunting and then kind of moved somehow from that into wildlife protection. And what was that transition like?
3: Yeah. Well, hunting guiding was a really interesting career. You met a lot of really interesting people and some really obnoxious people, actually. Anyway, we hunted primarily elk, and elk at that point in time were a really heavily populated species in the East Kootenay. They're up and down, I guess, like a lot of other ungulates in terms of the way the populations are up and down. And in a lot of cases, that's related to how they're managed. And that's probably the part of the direction that we'll go in this conversation today is wildlife management. But regardless, I did about 10 years in that industry, and the people that I worked with were highly ethical, I think. In particular, a really interesting woman named Doris Riddell, who at that time was in her mid-60s and had owned the guiding outfit, actually, for about the previous 30 or 35 years, and then had lived on a ranch over there that her family had owned since 1910. And her granddaughter still runs that ranch. The ranch has been bought by the Nature's Trust, and it's just an incredible piece of habitat that is an elk and ungulate winter range, essentially, for primarily elk and mule and white-tailed deer. And in the springtime, you can be out in that hay field, and there are three or four grizzly bears grazing right along with the elk and mule deer and whitetail.
2: Wow.
3: Just a phenomenal, phenomenal piece of habitat.
2: And can you tell our listeners what Nature's Trust is, just for those that might not know?
3: The Nature's Trust is an organization that is funded by, in general, by a lot of contributors that feel it's important to preserve habitat throughout British Columbia. And the Nature's Trust owns extensive pieces of property throughout the Okanagan and also very other valuable pieces of property throughout British Columbia. But the Okanagan has quite a number of parcels, in particular around Vassal Lake and White Lake, and they've done a great job of securing critical habitats.
2: Mm, awesome. And then, okay, so you're in the East Kootenays, you're working as a hunting guide, and something is saying, you know what, I'm gonna go get into politics, I'm gonna go to school, what was the path here, and how did you end up where you are now?
3: I think politics was always of interest to me, because I'd sit around and listen to people gripe about politics, and I thought, well, you know, you've got to do more than just gripe about it. You're not going to solve any problems. And you'd hear that, and you still hear that over and over again. 99% of the people, or 99.99% of the people, complain about politics, but they don't do anything about it other than complain. And there's just so much that needs to be done to improve so many different facets of our lives. But my focus has always, I think, been on wildlife. And a big part of that reason was back to my history of living adjacent to wilderness, spending a lot of time in wilderness, working as a hunting guide, I think solidified my need to be out there and to be doing something for wildlife, watching populations fluctuate, watching habitat be destroyed or compromised severely, and wanting to be able to do something about that. And as a hunting guide, I did it for a decade. I found after about year six or seven that I was trying to talk hunters out of shooting things as opposed to talking them into shooting things. And, you know, getting up on the side of a mountain and hunting mountain goats and thinking, you know, they're just up here minding their own business and we're out taking it. And the other side of that coin is the hunters groups are the ones, oddly enough, who are the greatest supporters of wildlife. A lot of people pay lip service to it and they think hunting is appalling. But the reality is the greatest amount of financial support for wildlife and the greatest amount of lobbying that occurs to protect wilderness areas are by hunters groups and by guide outfitters. And they obviously have a vested interest in it, but they also recognize the importance of trying to maintain those wildlife populations because that's what they do. You know, they're concerned about seeing wildlife supported. They love being out there, a lot of them. Obviously, there's some really bad folks that are poachers and essentially have no care or concern for wildlife. They just want to do what they do.
2: And did you get some of those in your line of work? Did you come across?
3: I think anybody who hunts has encountered people that are indiscriminate about the way they hunt. They're out there, and I think it's really difficult for game wardens, or I'm not sure what the name they go by now, natural resource officers. It's very difficult for them to try and cover all the bases. They're just not well-funded enough.
2: Mm.
3: You know, that's a sort of pattern that I've seen ever since I was a kid, is that fish and wildlife or wildlife-related enforcement and wildlife-related support through biology or whatever has always been underfunded.
2: Okay, so you'd like to see more, government by a factor of 10?
3: At least 10.
2: Okay.
3: You know, in the I think I was in grade 12, just going into grade, or maybe I just come out of grade 12. I got a job with Fish and Wildlife in BC, and that was when the NDP first came in and under Dave Barrett in the early 80s, or late 70s, I guess. And they just threw tons of money towards Fish and Wildlife, which is what it was called at the time. They did a lot of tremendous things, but they were a short-lived government. They did some, you know, they brought in the ALR, which is incredibly important to BC. And
2: what is the ALR?
3: Oh, the Agricultural Land Reserve. Pretty sure that without them having brought that in, the Naramata Bench wouldn't exist anymore. It would be all houses.
2: So it protected the agricultural areas from being turned into frivolous housing developments?
3: Absolutely.
2: Okay.
3: Yeah, it was just a tremendous thing that Dave Barrett and his government brought in. I think it was brought in 73. Regardless, they did focus a lot on wildlife as well. And once again, in the 90s, when Mike Harcourt was the leader of the NDP, he brought a huge focus on the forest industry through an organization called Forest Renewal BC, or FRBC. And Forest Renewal BC put a ton of money into reclamation and studying better ways of doing forest management and wildlife studies. And that's, in fact, how we got our funding to do that bighorn sheep study in the South Okanagan, along with numerous habitat suitability capability studies for blue and red listed species.
2: Wow.
3: Which are threatened or endangered species, including things like neotene salamanders and white-headed woodpeckers and some of the owl species.
2: So how did you hone in on working with bighorns in particular? And
3: interesting, actually. I had always had a really great relationship with the Penticton Indian Band, and I'd gone to school with several members of the band who I still hold very dear to my heart. And I had been asked to do a little fisheries project on Shingle Creek to try and enhance the capability of that creek for spawning of kokanee and other species of fish. And then we had essentially had a cool little project where we rebuilt a fish ladder that had been built by an old dam, an irrigation dam that had been set up years prior. And we got that done. And one of the wildlife managers in Penticton, a fellow named Bob Lincoln, recognized that I had a fairly good relationship with the band. There was a young woman at that time named Kelly Chapman, no relation to me, but she'd headed up an organization called First Nations of the Okanagan Similkameen Environmental Protection Society, or FNOSEPS for short. Kelly just did a wonderful job sort of doing interface work between the bands and the provincial and federal governments, primarily the provincial government, and doing wildlife inventories, right from birds to umatilla dace, which are a species of fish that exist, I think, only in the Similkameen River and in Wolf Creek on the Upper Similkameen Indian Band lands, as well as that various other bird species and ungulate species. And Kelly, I think, was ready to go back to university, and she proposed that I take over the organization. And so I did. And it was an interesting ride, because Forest Renewal BC, right around that time, had come out with multi-millions in support of wildlife studies and various other sort of environmental initiatives. So at that point in time, I just started vigorously writing proposals to try and obtain funding for various projects. We did a couple of movie shorts, actually, one called Keepers of the Land and another one related to water and water systems on, in particular, remote Indian band throughout BC. Mm. And that was a Health Canada project. So we did everything we could from every angle to try and raise monies for these various projects, and we're quite successful at it.
2: So you came on at Forest Renewal BC and you were submitting for a lot of funding. What was your role at FRBC?
3: Had no role at FRBC. I was just primarily working as the coordinator and and fundraiser for this First Nations of Okanagan Similkameen Environmental Protection Society.
2: Gotcha.
3: For NOSEPs. And it was, it included the four South Okanagan Indian bands, Penticton, Osuyas, Lower Similkameen and Upper Similkameen.
2: Okay, gotcha.
3: And tremendous support from each of those bands. And we ran our books out of the Upper Similkameen band, out of Karamia. They had an office there. So we had a woman named Veronica Turbasket who did our bookkeeping. And then there were a board of directors made up of First Nations band managers, as well as a few wildlife biologists and a few people from different wildlife organizations.
2: What would you want listeners to know that you learned during that time?
3: Well, you know, it's interesting. I'd always been around bighorn sheep, but I didn't know anything about them. So it was an incredibly steep learning curve. And I'd have to thank Bob Lincoln for giving me that opportunity to learn about bighorn sheep, in particular the South Okanagan population. Mm-hmm. And at the same time, it was a little challenging because I was running FNOSEPs and running all these other projects. I'd have an average of a dozen projects on the go, but my main focus was the bighorn sheep study. And I worked with a couple of guys that were from the Penticton band, a young gentleman named Jonathan Kruger, who started out sort of as an intern, and then another fellow named Tommy Gabriel. Tommy moved on after about a year, year and a half, but John stuck with me for the entire duration of the study and went on to do a bit of that type of work himself in the future. So we were capacity building for some of the bands as well. And we had other First Nations interns on different projects as well, whether it was fisheries projects or habitat enhancement projects.
2: Tell me a little bit about bighorn sheep in general. What do they eat? What do they like?
3: That's really interesting. You know, bighorn sheep, well, maybe I'll start with the study itself. So the first thing that we did was an inventory of the population by helicopter. And we determined, based on what we saw and standard protocols for analysis of visual sightings, we came to the determination that the population sat at around 350 individuals at that point in time. And that was running from Penticton Creek to the Canada-US border.
2: Wow.
3: From there, what we did was we decided that we would go for a full-on project and try and do a habitat suitability capability study. And essentially what that is determining through various polygons, and a polygon is an area, whether it's an area that's 50 meters by 50 meters or a kilometer by a kilometer, determining what type of forage was in that habitat, what type of forage the bighorn sheep and other species were eating, but predominantly our focus was bighorn sheep. And then determining through visual observations what type of species of plants and shrubs they were eating and what was truly important to them. And it was really interesting because in the, I think it was the 70s, the bighorn sheep had been studied all the heck throughout the Okanagan and throughout the province, actually, and throughout maybe even the world. But they have some very vulnerable attributes that make them die off very easily. And during our study, what we determined was that we would do a capture of a number of adults throughout the population, male and female, and radio call of them so that we could follow them. At that point in time, GPS radio collars were not all that common, and they were quite heavy, and we were concerned about putting GPS collars on bighorn sheep just because of the weight of them. And so what we elected to do was put on standard low-tech radio collars. And low-tech collars are, low-tech is actually a company, L-O-T-E-K, out of Ontario, that's just done a tremendous amount of work with various species, whether it be salamanders or bighorn sheep or grizzly bears, and collaring them. Or
2: you can collar a salamander?
3: Actually, what you do is you put the transmitter under their skin.
2: Oh, wow. Okay.
3: And sew them up, and they've got a little antenna that sticks out.
2: Wow. Okay.
3: Yeah. Yeah. Incredible. Yeah. We did one of those studies out of the White Lake Basin.
2: Wow.
3: Yeah. So we elected to capture via helicopter, net gun, so that we weren't using any drugs. And I was kind of concerned at the time. I think Bob Lincoln wanted to do a drop net capture, and what that consists of is a great big net about 30 meters by 30 meters. It's set up on four poles, one on each corner, and you habituate the sheep to feeding under that net, and then eventually you trigger the net, and you run in and throw radio collars on them and let them go. But the problem with that drop net means of capture is, first of all, we attempted it, and the sheep just weren't, it was too late in the season. They were already on the move. They weren't wanting to stick around and feed under there. There's too much green grass growing, essentially fresh, tasty.
2: Like, why would I go eat under that net when I can eat over here?
3: I would eat some old hay when I could eat. Yeah. So that's what happened there. And so I looked into helicopter net gun capture and ultimately found out that the expert on it was an individual out of Edmonton named Bob Hudson. And he was considered the top ungulate capture physiologist in North America. And I went up and met with him. And I said, you know, what's the best means of capturing bighorn sheep? And he said, bar none, helicopter net gun. He said, that's pretty much across the board for all species. And I said, so what's the deal? Isn't it going to cause a significant mortality? And he said, average mortality with helicopter net gun. I was quite astounded by this. He said, average mortality is 1.5%. He said, by drop net, it's 20%. By darting, it's 60%.
2: What are the risks involved with each of those? I'm having trouble visualizing.
3: Essentially, in general, related to stress, but injury can occur during capture with a helicopter net gun. For example, if you're literally chasing a bighorn sheep along the ground at 60 kilometers an hour, those things can run like you wouldn't believe. And you're 15 feet off the ground with that helicopter, and you've got a guy with a net gun there that's sitting there taking aim, and if he were to strike one and it tumbled into a boulder or something, you could have a serious injury or a mortality.
2: I see.
3: We were just really lucky. We had a great company that came out of Cranbrook called Bighorn Helicopters, and they had a branch that focused on net gun capture. So they came out, and I convinced the board that this was the safest way to capture sheep, and we went out and we captured a number of them. We did have an issue with rot strips. We put rot strips on these radio collars so that they would rot off.
2: Oh, interesting.
3: After a little while, but the rot strips were unfortunately poorly designed by a local firm, just because they didn't have the knowledge that they should have, and they rotted off within some of them.
2: So all that effort was in vain.
3: Cost too. Yeah. Effort and cost. So ultimately, we made up some rot strips out of a different material and recaptured a bunch of sheep. So in total, we had, over the course of the study, 42 collared throughout the range, so that we could determine the movement, the type of habitat they preferred, where they're having their babies, where they're breeding, where they ran to when they were stressed or whatever. So it gave us a really good picture of the population. And essentially, John and Tommy and I got to a point where we were able to visually observe virtually every radio collared sheep and the sheep that they associated with on a weekly basis. And that was, I think, the incredible aspect to this study. Most radio collar studies don't get that level of observation. So essentially, you're just locating them and saying, oh, well, they're over here in this spot. And at that point, GPS wasn't yet, GPS wasn't yet a thing. It was just coming on stream, but it wasn't at the level that it is now.
2: So what were these radio collars doing beyond just locating them?
3: So those radio collars just beep.
2: Okay.
3: And they beep, and then I pack around a box with an antenna that called an H antenna, and you beep your way into them. Louder that beep gets, and then you find them and visually make that observation. We were lucky enough, actually, the McLean brothers were hugely instrumental in showing us where a lot of these sheep hung out. So we were able we had that knowledge, and we were able to get in and visually see what they were eating, what they were doing at least once a week on every radio collared sheep. So that gave us the opportunity to know how they interacted, essentially, what their home ranges were, and as well as finding out where they had their young, where they did their breeding, and so on and so forth.
2: And what do they eat, and what kind of range do they cover?
3: Well, back to the original question, which was what do they eat? This is interesting too. I tend to go off on tirades here, but in the 60s, late 60s, early 70s, a study was done on bighorn sheep by a couple of guys out of UBC named Wickeem and Pitt. It wasn't Brad Pitt, it was another Pitt. But these guys did this study, and it became the benchmark study for what bighorn sheep eat. And there were about 12 different species of plants and shrubs, Saskatoon and blue bunch wheatgrass and other species. And we were finding that the sheep weren't eating these things with the frequency that Wickeem and Pitt had stated in their report. And we thought, this is really weird, you know. These guys said that this is what these sheep are eating. And the sad part about this, and this is why it's so important to continue to study wildlife, is that Wickeem and Pitt did this extensive study, and it became literally the North American Bible for what bighorn sheep eat, till we found out that the bighorn sheep that they studied were within an enclosed area at the Okanagan Game Farm.
2: Oh, no.
3: 100-acre enclosed area on a north-facing slope. Bighorn sheep rarely use north-facing slope. They use south-facing slopes because they're warmer.
2: Yeah.
3: And they tend to have more species of forage for them to eat. So we dispelled this study. Essentially, it was a crap study, and I don't know how it became the Bible for North American bighorn sheep diet, but it was, with all due respect to Wickeem and Pitt, it was not a good study.
2: So what did you find?
3: What we really found was that in particular, one of the really important things was as a species of plant that occurs frequently throughout the Okanagan called mock orange. I think its biological name is Pseudosugum menziesii, but it's mock orange, very similar to the mock orange that we have in our gardens and in our landscaping. It occurs on cliff sites throughout the South Okanagan. And John and I and Tommy recognized that these sheep were eating this, the female sheep were eating this extensively while they were lactating. So this was like just really important. It was a really important finding because essentially it was just about the only thing they ate. And I presume because it allowed them to produce more milk for their young. Mm. And up until that point, they're zero focus because mock orange doesn't occur on north-facing slopes at game farms. And there had been a captive population of, I think, 43 or so bighorn at the Okanagan Game Farm out at Culloden that these guys had studied.
2: Wow. Yeah. It goes to show just how the parameters of a study can shape the results so much, eh? It's,
3: exactly.
2: Yeah.
3: Exactly. Yeah.
2: That's wild.
3: So, and the other species that they were sort of forced to eat a bunch or a grass called Bromus tectorum or cheatgrass, it's known as. And it's a nasty little grass with little spears that get in your dog's ears and as well as bighorn sheep's throat, ungulates' throats. It's a great little species of grass because it comes on really early in the year until it gets those spears. Then it's a nasty little thing. And it occurs extensively throughout North America, extensively throughout the Okanagan. Big problem with the Okanagan is we've altered the habitat so much that a lot of the species that are super important for bighorn sheep and other ungulates and other species of wildlife are not there anymore, or they're just in limited sites.
2: Yeah.
3: And that's as a result of, human habitation, farming, road building, subdivisions, all of those things have and cattle grazing, all of those things have impacted these native species and the species of plants that tend to move in are most often noxious, invasive species of weeds. Mm. So knapweed and toadflax and sulfur cankerfoil, cheatgrass.
2: Cheatgrass, yeah. Now I know what's sticking in my shoes today as we speak. We're just walking through the hills, probably.
3: Absolutely.
2: I'd like to get into, yeah, the risks that bighorn sheep face and habitat and all that. We're going to take a very short break and we'll be right back.
3: Excellent.

0: 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I'm your host, Danielle Savage, and you are listening to my interview with Tom Chapman, who is a bighorn sheep expert, among many other things. He has been a mountain guide and cowboy, a logger. He studied geography and biology, and we are having a conversation loosely about bighorn sheep and the habitat in the South Okanagan and his work in that field. So we're talking about noxious weeds, and I found it interesting what you're saying about what the cheatgrass sticking in bighorn's throats. What are some of the other sort of risk factors involved in bighorn sheep? And you were saying the population of the bighorns was around 350 at the time, right?
1: That was what we assumed. And, you know, at the end of the study, or actually a year prior to the end of the study, we determined that there were about 440 individuals.
0: Okay. And what is an ideal number for this region?
1: You know, it's hard to say, but here's a kind of a thing. At the turn of the century, say at 1900, not the turn of this most recent century, but in 1900, they assumed that there were about 2 million bighorn sheep throughout British Columbia.
0: Wow.
1: When we took on this study, there were about 7,500.
0: Wow.
1: And they're just a species that's super sensitive to disease. And they were also really easy to hunt. Back in the early 1900s, the market hunters came in and literally shot them by the thousands for the railroad workers and for their families and whatever else. They literally damn near extirpated the entire bighorn sheep population throughout British Columbia and Alberta.
0: Wow. And what are some of the diseases that they're prone to?
1: The ones that they're most prone to are, you know, there are more. And I'd have to qualify it by saying that I'm definitely not up on the most recent studies on bighorn sheep and the most recent issues with them, because I've been out of it for a couple of decades. But the most common issues that were occurring when I was involved were Pastorella hemolytica and Pastorella multocida, which are both diseases that come from domestic sheep. So if a bighorn sheep is within sneezing distance of a domestic sheep, they can come down with these diseases or viruses, and they're dead within a couple of weeks.
0: Oh my God. Wow. And are the domestic sheep sick too, or is it just something that
1: Domestic sheep have developed immunity to these diseases.
0: Wow.
1: Over the millennia, and essentially they just passed them on.
0: And did you know that this was a risk factor during this study?
1: Yeah, it has always been and in fact, it's one of the other reasons why bighorn sheep populations have declined so severely over the past, 100 years or so.
0: Okay, so let's get the timeline. You've collared these things, you're studying them. What were the conclusions, and then what did you do about it?
1: God, there are just so many conclusions. One of the significant conclusions with bighorn sheep populations is bighorn sheep need to live in a fire-maintained ecosystem, and the Okanagan was a fire-maintained ecosystem.
0: Does that mean, what does fire-maintained mean, just for our listeners?
1: Essentially, what it means is that prior to fire suppression 50 or 60 years ago, prior to the Smokey the Bear mentality that came out based out of California with Walt Disney and the big timber companies wanting to suppress every fire that occurred, because, you know, we were ignorant as the human species was ignorant about fire, and the Aboriginals weren't. They knew that it was an important aspect of environmental health, we'll say. But the big timber companies recognized that fires were a very negative thing for the value of the timber, and rightfully so. Nobody really recognized back 60 or 70 years ago that fire was, other than Aboriginals once again, that fire was an important aspect for the forest health, for ecosystem health, including all of the species that lived within it. The Okanagan, a really good example is if you go down to Vaso Lake and you go south of the lake to Gallagher Bluff, or McIntyre Bluff rather, and you look to the north on those hillsides, they're completely covered with predominantly ponderosa pine or yellow pine. There's a photo in that old log house that sits down there below McIntyre Bluff that was owned by a woman named Mickey Kennedy, still owned by members of her family. 1910 photo looking up to the east or west of Vassal Lake, and there's about two trees on that entire side hill. Now it's completely covered in trees. So forest ingrowth has occurred as a result of fire.